0: You want to get inside my head a little bit? That's what I hear. That's what's in my ear 24 hours a day, 24 hours a day, 7 days a week. I'm not kidding. It's not that loud yet, but I'm a rock and roll junkie. I can't quit it, and that's what it's done to me so far. Good Lord. The Parquet Courts, man, Stone and Starving. I love that one. Every once in a while, I go dig up the, on YouTube, there's a video of them playing the Pitchfork Music Festival. Pitchfork, in 2013, they play that song. You know, they're young, hungry, just going at it. It's great. I recommend it. Two for Mickey Lee Lane before that. We don't hear enough Mickey Lee Lane. What a popster. Shaggy Dog and the Zoo. Guy just wrote a bunch of flat-out rockers, man, back in the mid-60s. And he kept going. The Rocketeens, Woohoo, lots of versions of that one. Melissa Carper, I haven't caught her. Curtis has caught her three times, he says. Making memories. That that the lyrics just cracked me up. And the name of the record is Love, Police Records, and Tapes. Mm-hmm. Started off with a Gal McDermott instrumental, Duffer in F. Music lovers, how are you? I'm fine. Thank you very much. Happy Father's Day to everyone who observes Father's Day, who's Father's Day enabled. That includes David in the Mitten, Mitten Dad. Happy Father's Day to you and everyone, everybody. I don't know. Like, there's lots of Mother's Day songs and stuff you can do on Mother's Day. I haven't really explored Father's Day. I should have done that. Shout out to Curtis, of course. Good to hear from you in the chat. Thanks for hitting me up with that album recommendation a few days ago. I listened to it yesterday, and it was killer. And Angela down there in the Mitten, holding it down in the Mitten. No, in C-Town, holding it down in C-Town. Always good to know you're listening. And everybody else. Everybody! If you're not in the chat, I don't know who you are. As far as I know, there's only three people who ever listen to this program. No, Captain Senile. He'll call in. And Harvey. All right, enough of that. Here's some important messages. Be right back.
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0: You know a group I miss? Balkan Beatbox. I don't know if you're hip to them. The first time I caught them, they opened for, who was that, Yahoo? Oh, Modest Yahoo. There was a big deal about Modest Yahoo. This is probably, I don't know, close to, maybe 20 years ago, probably easily. And, my friend had a VIP situation. We went down there, and there were all the other VIPs up there to see the main act. And this band called Balkan Beatbox opened for them, and absolutely. I mean, no disrespect to Modest Yahoo, but that's a tough act to follow. And I caught Balkan Beatbox one more time in Detroit after that. And I don't know, I bought every one of their records, but I think they kind of went their separate ways. What a smoking live band. We might hear more than one. I got to fade this up because it starts with this abrupt crowd noise that just kills my ears. But here we go. You're going to dig this. I know you will.

0: the Talking Heads. Off that More Songs About Buildings and Food album. Boy, I remember when that one hit. I'm Not in Love. So don't forget it. Yeah, Brother David in here in the chat's just talking about seeing them. Must have been on that tour. The first time I heard of them coming to Detroit, and I didn't go. I was a little behind the scene. A few years later, I caught them for the first time. What's before that? I'm hearing some kind of musical bleed. I don't know where that's coming from. Anyway, before that, the Heliocentrics with Mulatu Astatke, the father of Ethio Jazz. Instrumental there, Addis Black Widow. Prior to that, a couple from Balkan Beatbox, Buhala and Hermetico, off of two different records, New Med and Blue-Eyed Black Boy. If you can find that album, New Med, I highly recommend picking it up. It's solid and varied from cover to cover. That was our set. Okay, hey, important message, and we'll be right back.
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0: Uh-oh, sorry.
1: Technical difficulty. Let me, I thought maybe we'd replace this CD deck. Hold on, let me pull it up in this number one that I know is working. Sorry, man. There was a sign on it last week. This is why you got to support your community radio station. Okay, where was I here? Well, that killed the vibe, and it was in the same key, and I was all excited about that. All right, let's try it again. At the hotel.

that's the way they did it in the 1971. And they didn't stop there. Of course, that's Grand Funk Railroad, Michigan. Flint, Michigan zone. Flint, Michigan. Big. At one point, they sold out Yankee Stadium faster than the Beatles did. And I was just reflecting on Grand Funk Railroad a couple of days ago. Just the serious artistic vision that must have been required when they penned what I think is their masterwork. And, you know, early 70s, just looking at the state of the nation with the full weight of history leading up to that time, you had to understand your responsibility as a visionary artist if you considered yourself one. And Grand Funk Railroad certainly were. What the nation needed was a song about a song about touring rock and rollers and partying women. Here it is. Come on now. This needs to be listened to at high volume.

0: Oh, that kind of vision is rare. Wouldn't you agree? I mean, just imagine just the astonishing genius and clarity required to come up with lines like, "Up all night with Freddie King, I got to tell you, poker's his thing." Much less that whole thing about Sweet Connie, right? You know, and here they have documented it for future generations to study and understand and cherish. I hope you enjoyed that. It's 7 o'clock on the nose. 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That's Radio Boise. The name of this program is Radio Debut. My name's Dave. Thanks for tuning in. 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
0: All right, back to the music. Here we go.
3: We've got something. Ooh. Now, a new sound. Very melodic. A good, solid sound. The music. The instruments. The voices. And it's ready to go. Now, play it. Not bad. Different. Let's continue with the development. To further enhance the sound, we'll add 10 notes to make it rich, memorable, a bigger, more important sound. And it's ready to go. Ready, go.

Stardate 2434.2. First Officer's Log. On a routine patrol flight in the Milky Way galaxy, I discovered on our space sensors an unidentified planet careening wildly in an eccentric solar orbit. I ordered an immediate investigation and, with much difficulty, maneuvered our ship for a temporary orbit. Upon beaming down to the planet's surface, all I could see were ruins. Ruins of some type of civilization. Crumbled buildings, deserted streets, charred vegetation, all covered with a thick layer of dust, which our scanners indicated as intensely radioactive. I proceeded to make a thorough survey of the area. According to my calculations, I could tell that some recent phenomenon or holocaust had occurred and destroyed whatever advanced civilization had existed on the planet. I found no sign of life. As I made my way back to the ship, I heard a sound. It came from a cellar in one of the nearby buildings. Carefully and slowly, I found my way to the source and discovered a human being, or rather, what once was a human being, a scarred, disfigured man lying in the rubble. When I questioned him, he told me that this had once been a great world. They had abundance and plenty. Intelligence, beauty, love. There was enough for everyone who lived there. But the inhabitants were never satisfied. They wanted more. They wanted everything. And they started to quarrel amongst themselves. They could not live in peace. And they tried to destroy each other. In doing this, they destroyed everything. Their abundance, their plenty, their own intelligence, their beauty, their love. He told me that so far as he knew, he was the only living thing left, but that he knew he was dying. When I asked him the name of the planet, he replied, "We called it Earth."

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2: I'm drowning!
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0: There'll be these pockets of light springing up in different parts of the world. But these will be invisible planets on this planet. And that as we or the world grow colder, we can take invisible space journeys to these different planets, refuel, and come back. We're talking about an underground. And the purpose of this underground is to find out how to preserve the light, life, the culture, how to keep things living. You see, I keep thinking that what we need is a new language.
1: I take my text this morning in Matthew 7, chapter and 13 verse. Enter ye in at the straight gate. For wide is the gate, and broad is the way that leadeth to destruction, and many there be that go in thereat.
2: Amen.
1: This train is known as the Black Diamond Express train to hell.
2: Well,
1: sin is the engineer, pleasure is the headlight, and the devil is the conductor. I see the Black Diamond as she starts off for hell. The bell is ringing, hellbound, hellbound. The devil cries out, all aboard for hell. First station is Drunkardsville. Stop there and let all the drunkards get on board.
2: Right.
1: I have a big crowd down there drinking Jump Study, some drinking Chenny, some drinking Moonshine, some drinking White Mule and Red Horse. All of you drunkards, you got to go to hell on the Black Diamond train. The Black Diamond starts off for hell now. Next station is Lies Avenue. Wait there and let all the liars get on board. Have big crowd liars down there. Have some smooth liars, some unreasonable liars, some professional liars, some barefaced liars, some ungodly liars, some big liars, some little liars, some go to bed lying, get up lying, lie all day, lie on you and lie on me. A big crowd of liars, you gotta go to hell on a Black Diamond train. Next station is the Seawoodville. Wait till let all the Seawoods get on board. Some of you have been deceiving one another ever since you've been the world. Friend deceiving friend, husband deceiving wife, wife deceiving husband. But they got to go to hell on a Black Diamond train. Next station is Conjuration Station. Wait there and let all the conjures get on board. I have a big crowd of Louisiana conjures down there. They got to go to hell on a Black Diamond train. They're always taking brick dust and brass paint and match heads, make little hands selling one another. But you got to go to hell on a Black Diamond train. Next station is Confusion Junction. Wait there and let all the confusion makers get on. Some of you raise confusion in your home, confusion on the street, confusion in the church, confusion everywhere you go. But you gotta go to hell on the Black Diamond train. Next station is Fightstown. Wait there and let all the church fighters get on board. I have a big crowd of church fighters down there. They never go to the prayer meeting. They never go to the Sunday school. They never go to the morning service. They always stay away from the morning church until they hear of a business meeting, and they'll come running up out of Brazos Bottom to pull off a big fight in God's church. But all of you church fighters, you got to go to hell on a Black Diamond train. And now the Black Diamond train will stop just a minute to take on brimstone for hell.
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1: Oh. Well, what do you think? Anne Magnuson, is this heaven? I'll wrap that one up nicely. Prior to her, we took a... We were on the Black Diamond Express to hell, man. I don't know. Did he list you? In that he was stopping sin after sin. Of course, the Reverend A.W. Nix. Prior to that, DJ Food, Intermission, A New Language. We heard Lee Scratch Perry with The Orb, The Golden Clouds. Negative Land, Clowns and Ballerinas. None other than Dr. Timothy Leary, Root Chakra, off the Tune In, and Drop Out album. Leonard Nimoy, Visit to a Sad Planet, and we began the set with Raymond Scott, done by the Evolution Control Committee, A Bigger, More Important Sound. Hope you enjoyed that. Here is an important message. Dig it deep.
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3: Wow, what did he say?
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0: All right. Yola there, an artist, a singer who really, she challenges the country paradigm for sure, dominant paradigm. Kind of straddles that line between country and R&B on different records. Beautiful singer. Fly Away, the name of that one. Came out about 10 years ago. Prior to that, John D. Graham doing that classic Volver. Texas Heavyweight. I think he passed away last year, maybe. Somebody tell me. Charlie Crockett prior to John D. I Feel For You. Another one challenging the country paradigm. This is a cool record of obscure covers. Sly and the Family Stone started that set off. Remember Who You Are. Important messages here. We will be right back with another set.
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0: I don't know. 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

Well, friends, I've had a good time. I hope you have, too. Happy Father's Day. Have a wonderful solstice. Get out there and get what's left of the sunshine. The daytime. We'll look for you next Sunday. Same time, same place. Till then, be well. Drift Correction is up next.

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0: Band called Sand from 1974 with their cut called On the Corner. The name of the album is called Gollum, put out in 73, maybe 74, I think 74 actually. That was engineered by Mr. Klaus Schulze, who was putting together that state-of-the-art recording studio in Berlin. Sand was from elsewhere in Germany, but they moved over to Berlin, and actually so many sessions were recorded, Sand was able to put out posthumous releases for many, many years under the moniker Johannes Vester and his Vester Bester Tester Electric Folk Orchestra. I wonder why the marketing people ran away. Horse Lords preceded that, also based mostly in Berlin these days, except for Sam Haberman, who's in Baltimore. They did this across the pond. They put this album together. I think they played some stuff together live, but they mostly traded tracks, which means that as it goes, as far as the achievement is that it is really a thing, man. It's really cool. The name of the album is called Demand to Be Taken to Heaven Alive, and I give it a 10. I think it's absolutely fantastic. That was a cut called First Galactic Utopia. Preceding that was Dylan McCartney's project, one of quite a few projects in the Cincinnati area. This one called The Surfs. That was a cut called Swans Die Singing off his Rarities Volume 2, which came out in February on Future Shock Recordings. These are just toss-off cuts, supposedly, from 21 to 23, sort of recorded during COVID. But I tell you, there's probably like three full-length Surfs albums in this little Odds and Sods compilation. Just some really great stuff. And we led the set off with Andrew Wolski's combo called Exec. They're going to be touring on the East Coast, but you can't see a full tour schedule, so I'm not sure if they're going to just get back on a boat and go back to Australia, but I hope they don't. Exactly the kind of band I would get totally geeked up about had they were they to come to Boise. That was a cut called Tires off their brand new release, I highly recommend, called Prove the Mountains Move.
1: 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Based in Boise and representing conservation groups, Native American tribes, and concerned citizens in 11 Western states to protect the West's natural treasures now and into the future. More at advocateswest.org.
0: Back in the not-too-distant vaults, we go with Sandra Bell. She put out an album in 1994 called Net with the help of Kathy Bull on bass, Kathy Bull of Look Purple Go Blue, and a little bit of Peter Jeffries. Here is Sandra Bell with Underground on Radio Boise.

Kurz ist in Gebrauch. Oh, ihr galanten Tage, Liebe in euren Dreckschleudern. Oh, ihr galanten Tage, Liebe in euren Dreckschleudern.

0: Another little curiosity, only us completists like that, is Stephen Coggle and Peter Stapleton doing a cut called Shocking Pink Clock off a brand new comp off Silk Breeze Records out of Philadelphia called An Afternoon with Victor Dimicic. If you know who Victor Dimicic is, well, that's awesome. They were from New Zealand. But the preview to that, or the precursor to that, was a band called The Pin Group with Roy Montgomery and Ross Humphreys. And Pin Group put out one EP. I think it was the first release on Flying Nun Records in New Zealand. But they were short of material. This recording session captures Stephen and Peter trying to add their contributions, which were kind of mostly kicked to the curb. Come on, Roy Montgomery. The guy who was just interviewed on Daphne's show just a minute ago. Pretty cool stuff. There are about 12 cuts on this compilation, and I highly recommend it, particularly if you like those guys. Went on to be Victor Dimicic and also the Terminals after that, their last release being about 10 years ago. Rosa Extra did Was de mein was Maschine ist mir den Schluder off the compilation called Extrakt, 1980 to 1984, off the label called Aufnahm Wiedergab. And they, of course, were a DDR band, East German. And Rosa Extra, this is a funny side story, in 1984 they were forced to change the name of their band because Rosa Extra is the name of, at that time, an East German feminine hygiene product. Not as punk. That is very punk. Before that, an album that took me a while to get into, brand new from Basic. That's a Chris Forsyth collaboration with Douglas McCombs and Michael Patrick Avery. The Basic stuff with Nick Milivoj, the first album, oh my gosh, it was so good. This is not quite as heady and warped and not quite as Robert Quine and Fred Mayer, but I'm getting into it. When you listen to Chris Forsyth play over the course of an entire album, you're like, wow, that's pretty great. So you'll probably be hearing more off that album in the future. And before that, Sandra Bell did Underground off her 1994 album called Net. She put out three or four albums in that year, and most of them are quite good. She had a little help from Kathy Bull and Peter Jeffries. Kathy Bull, who later changed her name to, I think, her given name, Francisca Griffin. You'll hear a little Francisca Griffin later in the show. I'm Wayne Burt. This is Drift Correction. I'll be right back.
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0: Back into the music we go on the Drift Correction radio program with a duo from Liverpool. They put out an album last year called Half-Life. You're going to hear a cut called Point Dix Sept. This is Kling Klang on Radio Boise.

0: in the most obscure places. That's Mirror Revelations on Radio Boise with a cut called Resistir off their album Inea. Came out on Fuzz Club Records out of Leeds in Alabama. They are from Toluca, which is at the base of the Nevada de Toluca volcano. Nevado de Toluca, gotta get that right. And it's also where people train if you're going to climb Pico de Orizaba or one of those three volcanoes. I think Popocatapetl is too active to climb. There's your factoid. Music is beautiful. Travels from the farthest corners of the earth to reach your eardrums. I pride myself on finding some of those for you. Before that, you heard Robert Calvert do a work song off his album from 1983 called Freak, F-R-E-Q. Maybe that had an influence on us naming our mascot, Freaky the Frequency. If it did, it was subconscious in my brain. Robert Calvert, of course, was oft-times a singer for the band Hawkwind and put out a lot of solo releases, that were pretty great in between bouts of checking himself into mental hospitals. He led a very fanciful life, Mr. Robert Calvert, and put out a lot of great, great work for all of us. And we led this off with Kling Klang from Liverpool, UK, doing a cut called Point Dix Sept. That's off their album Half-Life, which came out late last year on Wrong Speed Records.
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0: Well, tonight's Pseudo's song for Strength and Courage is coming up in just a few minutes, but before that, this. The band Inner Space is generally known as the precursor to the band Can, the Cologne, Germany band that was so influential, particularly to the DNA of this show and many shows at Radio Boise. They started by dipping their toes into making soundtracks for pretty forgettable movies. Of course, Holger Zucke and Ermin Schmidt met through classes at the Institute for Music with Karlheinz Stockhausen, one of the pioneers of classical electronic music. And another fellow there was an American named David Johnson, and he plays flute on this cut. You can hear the early incarnations of Can and just how brilliant it is going to be. This is Inner Space off the soundtrack for Agalak y Blubo, which came out in 1969, a cut called Es Zeit Araf on Radio Boise.

0: Lumen Drones on Radio Boise with a cut called, looking it up, it's called Droneslag, off their album Umbra, came out in 2019 on Ubru Records out of Oslo. And three guys in that. You follow the thread sometimes. A classical fiddler, they say, Nils Okland. You could hear him prominently in that cut. And then the guitarist Per Stenner Lee and the drummer Orion Holland from not only Low Frequency in Stereo, but also Action and Tension in Space. Those pedigrees speak for themselves. Really terrific cut. Before that, you heard Non Plus Temps doing Desire Trails off their brand new release called Conditional Bunker. Came out on Silt Breeze Records. Silt Breeze Night Tonight. Silt Breeze and Discontinuous Innovation are the labels of the night on Drift Correction. They're from the Bay Area. They are made up of members of Famous Mammals and Naked Roommate. Some more Oakland-centric, but it just shows you these little pockets. Even as things become unaffordable, art still lives. It lives in the seams. And another Bay Area band, NRG, preceded that with a suite of songs. You've last heard Everything's Gone, preceded by I Love You But, off their 2024 EP called A New Career. And we led this set off with the source material of the band Can, Olga Rzuke, Ermin Schmidt, and Yucky Liebezeit, doing Es Zeit Erraf off their soundtrack for a film called Agalak I Blubo. I don't even know the plot to the film. But if you listen to Can's soundtracks, which is that compilation of stuff they did for various movies and television shows, some of the vocals are Malcolm Mooney, some of the vocals are Damo Suzuki. I've watched a few of those films, including The Deep End, and they're not very good. But the music is great. You have to make a living however you can. I'm Wayne Burt. This is Drift Correction, back with more music right after this.
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0: Welcome back to the show. Thanks so much for listening. It's a nice day out there. I think it becomes kind of a conflict to listen to somewhat heavy space rock every now and then. But for those of you who are tuning in, I hope you're having a great day, and I hope it's accompanying you in a strength and courage-inducing way. Here's a curation special from a 1974 self-released album called Standing Stone. They dredged it up in Catalonia, which is that label called Garrison Records. They do such a great job. The name of the artist is Oliver, and here's a quick one. It's called Off on a Trek on Radio Boise.

boy shoving into the night. 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
1: Guitar by Phil Manzanera and Dave Bullington on bass, and a lot of great cast of characters. That was Brian Eno, The True Wheel off Taking Tiger Mountain by Strategy, came out in 1974, absolute classic. How it just warps and goes into hyperspace at the end makes it pretty worthwhile, in my opinion. For that, Kelly Foley and Jeffrey Clark with a 19-year-old Grant Lee Phillips, otherwise known as Torn Boys, from Stockton. What a pedigree, those guys. Moving on to be Grant Lee Buffalo. Jeffrey Clark did, of course, a bunch of solo stuff. And the band, what were they called? Pavement, came from Stockton. So the 80s were good for indie music. That was a cut called Mystery. That's off a really terrific compilation called The Well, the Independent Project Records Collection. That's a longtime label that basically got Camper Van Beethoven his start. Bruce Licker, or Licher might be his name. Started in the late 70s and is still going absolutely strong. Whether you heard of Franziska Griffin do Bones and Lies off her 2021 release, The Spaces in Between. Of course, her name was Kathy Bull when she was playing bass for not only Sandra Bell, but in Look Purple, Go Blue, that famous New Zealand rock band comprised completely of women. Absolutely terrific stuff. And yeah, she has such a great voice. Reminds me of Tootie Cole and just... someone you're like, all right, you are royalty. I give it up to you. Before that, Bill Orcutt and maybe Frati did a cut called The Heaven of Our Misery off their brand new one called Almost Waking. That came out on the Unheard of Hope record label. She is a cellist from Guatemala and put out some really great experimental stuff. And if you want to combine it with the acoustic version of the face-melting guitar work of Bill Orcutt, I think it's a pretty good combo.

And we led it off with Oliver doing a cut called Off a Truck off his 1973 release called Standing Stone, reissued by Gerson Records out of Catalonia, Spain. And yeah, little curiosity to get the whole show started. Crush Corner is coming up next. I suggest you stay tuned to that. I suggest you keep it tuned in to Radio Boise. Thanks so much for listening. If anybody had trouble getting on the chat, well, maybe I'll run into you, tell me what happened. I tried to refresh it, bring it back up again, but it was a little bit quiet. So we'll try to get that fixed. In the meantime, I'm going to leave you with a rockin' cut to take you out for the rest of the hour from a band from Carrboro, North Carolina called Object Hours. Here's the title cut from their release called Solved by Walking. Thanks for listening. See you next week.

0: 4 days before my 19th birthday. A lot of my friends are not fathers. That's the reality of where I'm from. And I didn't have my life. My father was pretty inconsistent. I know him and I love him. And, you know, that really instilled in me to be a man for my kid. You know what I'm saying? To stick around and watch him.
1: I used to rap when I be with my pops. And we'd be on the block with his homies and I'd be rapping like, and they'd be just laughing at me.
0: He used to bust a little rhyme and I just sit back and laugh at him, you know what I'm saying? Because I know he just emulating the

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0: Yeah. What the fuck it is? It's that nappy shit.
1: Black star.
0: Yeah.

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They'll take away your land, then go charge you with mission. Claim you couldn't understand, it's too complex for you to get it. It's simple mathematics. The human plus greed always equals something tragic, but give us something to see just to keep us distracted. Scrolling through the Kalahari, another day on the safari.

0: Well, heidi ho, neighborinos. It's a me, Adam Amoeba, your humble narrator and friendly neighborhood wolf man. Hit me with those sound effects.
1: Woo, woo, woo, woo, woo, woo. Daddy wolf man. Yeah. Ow.
0: All right, let me catch up with you. This is Crush Corner, and that wise wizard of the high desert is...
1: DJ Winkle. Yeah. Now, I am not technically a father. I have a schnauzer, and I'm a dad. A dog dad.
0: Yeah.
1: But you, sir, are. So happy Father's Day to
0: That's
1: you.
0: Right.
1: And any fathers listening. Man, I mean, way to create some life. Way to be there for the youth of this civilization.
0: Yeah, happy to do it.
1: Yeah, man, you're amazing just as a human being and as a dad. And there's a lot of rad dads out there. Even in the hip-hop world,
0: oh yeah,
1: there are quite a few rad dads, and that's been a little bit of the theme of the set so far.
2: Hi, puppy.
0: That's right. So we... We've been keeping it real. We've been keeping it real with all Father's Day themed songs, if you haven't caught on yet. And we're going to keep it going for another 40 minutes to celebrate the old men in our lives, the viejos.
1: Oh, that's great. Yeah,
0: the lineage.
1: Almost everybody we're playing tonight is a dad, so I think we got that theme going. I was even stealing some of your tracks, which was great because we didn't plan that, but...
0: Right. Mind meld, man.
1: That's wonderful.
0: You know, and that's funny because I always have considered you a brother from another mother.
1: Aw, thanks, homie. Yeah, it's like we're on the same frequency or something.
0: It is.
1: KRBX, 89.9.
0: Hey, look at that. One for each of us. So, most recently, we heard the thug daddy of the valley himself.
1: Whoa.
0: Hakeem Prime.
1: Boy, I don't know about thug daddy feels about that. But.
0: Yeah. Well, yeah, you're reading my mind again. We're mind melding, man. And that was That's My Name off the Purple Snake era. Before that, we heard Jay Henry, a completely different kind of daddy, and his track Botswana. That's a 2025 off on the Mark Entertainment.
1: And he's kind of a crush homie because he's making waves with some local artists doing like a Seattle, Idaho connection is what you were saying, right?
0: Oh, yeah, man. This guy's so cool. This guy's got the swagger. He's got the drip. He's got the moves. He is a star. If he doesn't make it in the music scene, expect to see him appearing on Law & Order. And, and, of course, he fell right in with good company with the Lawrence guys. I know, you know, we're kind of having a beef right now, but I'm going to go ahead and squash it and just say...
1: Wow.
0: I love Brian and Phil, and these guys are in good company.
1: It's like
0: high caliber, just good quality, high production value. Check them out if you get a chance. Jay Henry, he passed back through here back in Tree Fort days.
1: So. Mm-hmm.
0: Prior to him was the Thug Daddy,
1: yes.
0: The actual Thug Daddy by namesake, and that was L-I-V-E.
1: 2C, Caldwell represent.
0: Live. That's right. Hey. Before that, IZ with Friendship Gang featuring Drewby and Chili Beans. That's the one you beat me to because I was bringing the Friendship Gang vibes myself. Before that was LC2 Hunna with Friends. I'm noticing a theme there.
1: Mm-hmm. He's a rad dad himself, too.
0: Yeah, speaking of which, shout out LC2 Hunna, and that's with two A's at the end. Don't get it twisted. And we started off at the top of the hour with Polo G. And Father's Day off Hood Poet, the 2024 album off Columbia. You know, he's not too local, but I just couldn't help it. That's just a perfect track. Father's Day.
1: Yeah, right on the nose. So there are some big things happening in the hip-hop scene locally that I did want to talk about. So the Boise Music Festival is happening on the 27th. Radio Boise is not an affiliate directly, but hey, with something like that coming along, I think we do need to mention it because there is a rap and hip-hop stage just for the rappers since we try to focus on that for this show. That would be worth mentioning, and I think that's going all day from like noon till 8. A lot of people on this lineup, I can read it real quick. We got Kobe Hustle, Built Courage, Canopy, All Capital, and that's with a K, Conquest with a K, Aaliyah Jade, Karin, Kappa, Those are both with C's. Double O Ritas. These are some people you were saying we got to do some homework, because I'm not even sure a lot of these rappers,
0: right,
1: with our knowledge, knew. And I was trying to look some of them up, but we'll see. So we're going to hunt them out. You got Tony G is going to be on that lineup, as well as, oh boy, I messed up right here. There we go. Griffin House, M. Sherm, Hot and Heated Music, Mike Ill, and Lil Chris. So, pretty cool lineup, and I think that's a great event that's happening. So I do have a new track that was just released from two of these artists, and if you're a sports fan, I think you'll get a lot of these references. It's not about the World Cup, I don't think, but you know who Skip Bayless is, right?
0: Ooh, I recognize the name.
1: Yeah, he's like a sports commentator, and maybe this is like a diss track to him a little bit. Kind of interesting. Hmm. But M. Sherm featuring Case in Point with a track called Skip Bayless that just released this week. So I want to play that. And then I did get a Alumni Crew unreleased track. I don't think they're formally broken up, but I don't know if they're formally releasing music. But I did was able to get one from Hans Cholo with a track called Hello with H number 3 L-O-O-O-O-O. He's a rad dad himself, so I think that would be worth a spin. And then the other show I want to mention is the Boise Hive hosts a hip-hop event that is actually, this is pretty cool. So it stands for Having Infinite Power, Helping Oppressed People, Hip-Hop.
0: Ah, okay, very cool.
1: Yeah, and it's going to be on Thursday the 25th at 6 p.m. at The Hive, which is 3907 West Custer Drive in Boise. Radio Boise's done a lot of different partnerships with The Hive. They also help with mental health for individuals, help with recording. It's just a really cool space if you've never heard of it or checked it out. And yeah, Gorilla Glue is coming back to town, which is very exciting, with Deltonomics, Tripwire, and Stunna Specs. And that's at 6 p.m. At The Hive. So,
0: man,
1: that's a lot of information. A
0: lot of information, but I'm glad you did it all in the kind of the condensed version, because it's a great illustration of just how much hip-hop is happening in the area right,
1: right.
0: now.
1: Right, it is hot. The scene is hot right now. So,
0: and so many names either you don't recognize or you're just getting started learning about. So that's exciting, man, because we got some homework to do.
1: We do.
0: And it's not often we get to say that.
1: And listeners, yeah, going to a show where maybe you don't know all the artists there is a lot of fun. That's the discovery element of the music scene, which is a lot of fun. So if you're down, I think I'm going to get into this M. Sherm Skip Bayless track, and then that unreleased Alumni Crew, and then maybe, I don't know, we'll find some Gorilla Glue, or you have some other things planned, so we can celebrate those dads out there, those big papas.
0: That's right. I love it when you call me Big Pop.
1: Yeah, I love it when they listen to Radio Boise.
0: Hey, I like it. I like it.
1: All right, this is a new track just released. Both these guys are going to be on the local lineup for the Boise Music Festival. This is M. Sherm, Skip Bayless featuring Case in Point on Crush Corner, Radio Boise.

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Current weather is sunny with a guarantee of overindulgence, life-changing experiences, and a kick-ass show. Remember, it's better to have it and not need it than to need it and not have it. You got this, Lawrence.

0: Pulling up late to the function when we show up. No, it's jumping that we smoke.
1: Hey, yo. I just want to start off by saying I apologize for being late to the function tonight. You feel me? But y'all vibes is immaculate out here. Second off, I wanted to see how many of y'all out there love the funk, though. We finna get right into it. Ayo, Chaz, man. Let's show them what it do, brother. Yeah.
2: This is a very sensitive subject.

stone. I knew that I'd be safe because I'd never be alone. An evil doctor shouldn't speak aloud about his feelings. My hurt and my pain don't make me too appealing. I'd hoped Scott would look up to me, run the business of the family, head an evil empire just like his dear old dad, give him my love and the things I never had. Scott would think I was a cool guy, return the love I have, make me want to cry, be evil, but have my feelings

0: All right, welcome back to Crush Corner Father's Day edition.
1: Yeah, woo! Man, yeah. You ever have like one of those moments where you start having a thought or you start thinking about something you're not exactly sure, then someone just walks in the room and finishes it for you?
0: It's happening more and more often these days, especially in this booth.
1: Clairvoyancy, man. It's a trip because right. Andy O himself, I'm wearing his shirt and mm-hmm.
2: Every time anyone wears my shirt, I get this, there's an app on my phone.
1: He just has the ability to bilocate, walk through walls.
2: No, I was just downtown here. I was going to get a photo at that photo booth over there.
1: There's a photo booth?
2: Oh, man, you don't know?
1: No.
2: I'm telling you, bro, I was working at the Lux, and it was like a van from a hotel, like a shuttle from a hotel.
1: Sure.
2: Brought people to that, and 20 people unloaded just to go to that photo booth over there.
1: Okay.
2: Somebody's that's a great business idea.
1: And they needed you in every single one of those pictures?
2: No, clearly not. But I was still there in each one.
1: In each one. Somehow, some way, always at the top of everyone's brain is Andy O. Andy Idaho, reinvented.
0: Right.
1: But yeah, we were talking off mic about the... You've played the Boise Music Festival hip-hop stage.
2: Yeah, yeah.
1: And we were asking about how it's kind of curated. I'm not exactly sure, but I believe...
2: Well, when we were doing it, it was Ready Star who mm-hmm. was helping run it, and he was the one that was curating the entire stage. I think that him and Arcturus are on it again.
1: I believe so, and we're trying to figure out the lineage of that, and it was Mad Row.
2: That's Mad Row.
1: Yeah, were those two, and then now Ready Star is... Hot and Heated Music, and Arcturus is kind of his own solo act. Is
2: yeah,
1: that right?
2: Arcturus just released his own thing with another dude. I forget what the name of that project was, but yeah, he just came out with a new track. I mean, Mad Row is like, that's old school, you know, the BSU song, and then getting signed with Knock on Wood Records. Like, they're OGs in the scene. So, big ups to Mad Row.
0: Yeah, deep cuts.
1: Yeah, you are one yourself, sir, and... We've been celebrating Father's Day.
2: Happy Father's Day.
1: Yeah, you got a cat that you're a father to.
2: I do, yeah. Actually, I was just hanging out with the neighborhood feral cats.
1: Oh, were you?
2: That's not a rap group. There's just, before I came down here, there's more and more, I keep feeding them and more keep showing up. I don't know.
1: Well, don't get bit, man.
0: Is your cat going to find out? Is this going to be a problem?
2: Dude, I hope not.
0: Are you one of those cat dads?
2: Well, I share him with my ex-wife. We have a custody arrangement with my cat.
0: Oh, yeah.
2: So he's not here right now, but I will get him next week.
1: And well, what he doesn't know about, I guess, doesn't hurt him.
2: That's true. He's an indoor cat and they're outdoor cats.
1: Right. It's different, man. It's different. So on this Father's Day show... Adam, what have you been spinning so far? Let's catch up on some of these tracks.
0: Oh, goodness. Most recently, I haven't logged it yet, but we heard the Austin Powers rework of Just the Two of Us. A remix of the Will Smith version, which was a remake of another version. I can't remember the original artist, pardon me.
1: And the tie of that to the local hip-hop scene is...
0: Oh, we have a father of the local hip hop scene in the booth with us right here, right
2: like,
0: here.
2: I'm like
0: a founding father,
2: more like a weird uncle.
1: Yeah,
2: of
1: sure.
2: The local hip hop scene.
0: Right.
1: No, that's good.
0: That's the thing. You're the father of the Boise hip hop child, but you guys don't know about each other. So like, you get credit, but not that much.
2: One day I'll take responsibility. I swear. Yeah.
1: Today's the day.
2: I do have to shout out, big up to all the fathers out there. For real. Axing the Wise, Zero, mm-hmm. Big Daddy Bats, Wayne. I just realized pretty
1: 11,
2: much
1: Jason
2: all of
1: D.
2: my friends are like fathers and I'm not, so.
0: Yeah.
1: I can feel that.
2: Except for my cat.
1: Yeah, you got that.
2: I got that.
1: You're a mentor.
2: Sorry,
1: counts.
2: I didn't mean to interrupt the readback. That's my
0: Oh, bad. No problem. Sorry, we threw some more love to LC2 Hunna with Late to the Function, which is something my father knows plenty about.

0: Okay, yeah. I got some stories.
1: Yeah, I'm sure you do.
0: I saw the boys last night. They were at a thing. After we finished the read back, I'll tell you about the. There was a Tropico FM thing last night.
2: Oh,
0: MJD was at he performed.
2: Really?
0: Along with the Perreo Boys.
3: Oh yeah.
0: Yeah.
2: Jeez. Okay. Man, they're rising up. Adam, we got to start leveling up, man. We're getting beat up by Tropico, by these different music festivals, by these events.
3: Hey, man, hand in hand, we'll walk into it together. Let's go. You and me, Winkle.
2: Yeah, dude, for sure. We'll walk right into that fire. Where was this? And what, tell us more about this event.
0: So this was last night at the Neurolux. The Alumni Crew boys came through because the K-Chef and the Tropico, Irvin Brown was there. The Tropico FM guys wanted to black out the windows. Put like blackout curtains up, and since they've got those big painter clips,
2: oh okay,
0: they showed up to clip up the blackout curtains. Basically,
2: is that because like, hey, no tourists coming by to see what's happening? You want in on this? You got
0: to
2: pay.
0: I think they wanted it to be more like clubbed out,
2: okay,
0: like a cavern, you know, like in the Matrix, you know, when they're all in Zion and there's just a big sweaty cavern rave.
2: Yeah,
0: it was supposed to be like that.
2: I'm sure it was.
0: People's clothes stayed on.
2: That's good.
0: But, you know.
2: Kept it decent.
0: Of course.
2: Badass. So, yeah, I don't even know if we... Okay, we haven't asked you at all about the tour. We haven't heard about it. How was that? You did a week worth of just rapping
0: trotting
2: over the Northwest.
0: Trotting around. Yeah, it was cool. It was good. People aren't really coming out to shows anymore as much, it feels like. You know, we... But, you know, whether it's for 1,000 people or one, like, we rock it and we kill it like we do. I'll tell you what, if respect was currency, I'd be rich right now.
2: I heard from Axiom, I can dig that he felt like he just had to out-rap some of the other people. Like just,
0: every time.
2: Yeah, the focus in your delivery, you just had to.
0: Well, it was the first time the three of us, me, Axiom, and Zero, all went on tour for, like, it's been like almost a decade since the three of us hit. Well, except for that one time in Spokane, but we don't talk about that.
2: No, we don't want to talk about that. Nobody needs to know about that.
0: But, yeah, that was really cool. Like, we pulled a few shows off of that tour, so I think we're going back up to Eugene at the end of July, maybe. And then we've got another show in Spokane on Halloween.
2: Dope.
0: Yeah.
3: Oh, cool.
2: No, man, so you're leaving breadcrumbs, making connections. I think that's, at least for artists that I've never heard of before that come into town, second, third time they're in those waves, they really kind of start picking up. So I'm glad you guys are
0: out there
2: doing it.
0: Trying to do the thing. You know, I'll tell you what, for all you rappers out there trying to do it, there's way better ways to get rich.
2: Mm-hmm.
0: But if you're wanting to get rich in your soul,
2: spiritually
0: wealthy,
2: yeah,
0: stick with it. I don't know what else to do with my life, really, to be honest. I tried quitting this stuff before. I'm addicted. I'm addicted to hip hop, dude, and I cannot stop.
2: As are we, and you shouldn't, dude. There's actually a lot of people we've had on this show behind your back who've looked up to you guys as mentors and people who want to start getting into the scene, making music, speaking their truth. So you have to keep going at this point.
0: Oh, word.
3: Thanks.
2: Let's play some of your music since you're here. I know that's the only reason you're here is to get airplay. So,
3: yep.
0: Called out. Called out.
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0: I'll tell you what, you guys here at Crush Corner, as far as if people want to get their songs played here on the radio, you're the way to do it.
2: It is actually pretty simple. If you can, Tree City 1 a.m., I think Andy still has access to the email box.
0: Oh, no.
2: Crush Corner.
0: CrushCorner208 at gmail.com. I don't check it. But I could. I bet.
2: DJ Winkle on Facebook, really easy to find, and we'll try to get you in. There are some people we need to backlog and catch up with, so we'll do better because we're getting absolutely just destroyed, I guess, by Tropico and some of these other places, so we got to rise up. But how do you like the track Zero's last album, New Sheriff? You're not even on this track.
0: I do love New Sheriff. There is a track that I was on, but I forget what it was. It was something about... Oh, man. I was writing about Walther PPKs and
2: James Bond
0: stuff, but I don't remember what that track was about.
2: No
0: More Mr. Nice Guy.
2: No More Mr. Nice Guy?
0: I was on that one, yeah.
2: I don't know if I have a clean version
0: of that. No. Play New Sheriff. New Sheriff's the one. I like that one a lot. I'm very proud of Zero for he whipped out that song while we were on tour. Something that's funny about tour is every show is different. We're like, oh, that song didn't hit. And let's put this one in and blah, blah, blah. And by the end of it, I felt like we had a crystallized, beautiful obelisk of hip-hop that we were ready to present, but it is... It

0: It's funny like that. So anyways, yeah, please play that one, because we did do that on tour, at least a verse from it. And
1: we'll do that, and then how about Full Tilt?
0: Full Tilt's
1: right?
0: Fun, yeah.
1: All right.
0: Sounds great.
1: We'll play those two songs for the end of the show, and thanks for stopping by, dude.
0: Thank
1: it's
0: you
1: always
0: for having
1: great
0: me.
1: When you bless us. And yeah, do you have anything else you want to say out there, Adam, to the fathers, or anything on your mind that you just got to release into the ethos?
2: Yeah, happy Father's Day from the bottom of my heart. I think there's a lot of guys that don't get as much credit as they deserve, so just keep trucking along, putting one foot in front of the other, and doing the best you can, man, because that kid only has one dad, and it's you, brother, so
1: woo.
2: Just keep keeping it real,
1: real
2: and
1: deal.
2: You'll be loved.
1: Oh, real deal, that's the truth. All right, so here is some of the Earthlings with Zero Solo Project. With New Sheriff, and what's yours, Full Tilt, what's that off of?
0: The Merfolk Space Program.
1: Yeah, we've been spinning that. It's a really good project. So, all right, Bangers and Mashups coming up next.
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0: Greetings, Radio Boise listeners. How's everybody feel out there? A happy end of Father's Day to all the dads out there, the rad dads. Tempted to read you some dad jokes, but might make ruin the mood of all this chill electronic jazz fusion style set we're having right here on the Bangers and Mashups show. You know, everybody deserves some time to relax, chill out. I think that's what we're going to do for most of the show. Might not be too hype, but it'll be good stuff. Kicked off the set with Mr. Moon, Ice Cream in Cuba, featuring Notorious B.I.G., Biggie Smalls. And then you just heard a nice mix of electronic jazz fusion from Sofa Rockers, with a track called Surfers. Flip Ya Lid from Nightmares on Wax. Track Spacewalk by Lemon Jelly. Love Is Real from The Moods. Kong from Bonobo. And then also Days to Come from Bonobo featuring Bajak. Deep Horizon with the track, or the track Deep Horizon from the artist Peggy Go. Something About Us from Daft Punk, and then finish that set with Lebanese Blonde from Thievery Corporation. Nice. Well, we're going to shift over a little bit to more of some melodic house music. Should be pretty nice. And then we're going to do a little new disco. And then we're going to have a whole hour at the end of nonstop 70s and 80s deep cuts. So should be a good show. I got some quick messages. We'll hop right back into the music. 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All right. More music coming soon.
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0: Greetings and welcome back, Radio Boise listeners. What up, y'all? My name is DJ Winkle. And this right here is the Bangers and Mashup Show on Radio Boise. Hope you're feeling good out there. Dads and everyone, hope you had a nice Sunday. We're cruising into Monday if you're in the Mountain Time Zone or listening live. And I just gave you a nice, long, mixed set, you know, just good music. Mixed together pretty well, I'd say. But let me tell you what you heard. Kicked that set off with a nice melodic house mix. So that was Learn to Fly, the Ronin remix from Atua. No on and Nico Mad brought you Someone That I Used to Know. Anna Kelly with Trouble, that was the Ronin remix as well. And then Groove Da Priya and Anna Kelly with The Rhythm of the Night. Also heard from a new track from DJ Snake and Bipolar Sunshine. A cover of Paradise featuring Bipolar Sunshine and The Friends remix. Also heard some new disco in that set. Brought you a nice little mix with Groove Dude, Love Sensation, Discotron, and HB Vince with Boogie Wonderland, Fab Massimo, Kevin McKay, and T'Shawn Williams with Don't Leave Me This Way. Love that track. Seamus Hale featuring Hazel Fernandez with Dance With You. And then you just heard a new track from mashup producer Mark Johns with Push It Squared, Salt and Pepper, versus Disco Lines and Mason Princess Superstar. All right, well, I'm going to do another 1 hour set for you, if that's all right with you. Just uninterrupted hour of music. This is going to be more of like a 70s and 80s kind of revive that I think you'll like. So some quick messages and then a nice long block of music for you on the Bangers and Mashup Show with me, DJ Winkle, on Radio Boise.
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married to another girl. And on the day of the wedding, when I finally decided to go to this affair, I took a seat in the back of the church so that

girl comes the bride. And I looked up and I saw my man walking down the aisle with another girl. And as they reached the altar, I heard the preacher said, young lady, will you take this man to be your loving and wedded husband, to love and to cherish him until the day that you die? She smiled and she said, I do. But then he turned and he looked at my man. He said, and young man, do you take this lovely young lady here to be your loving and wedded wife, to love and to cherish her until the day that you die? And he also smiled and said, I do. And I want to tell you something. I want to tell you that it was so hard for me to sit there and to hear the man that I love say those very words when people, I had waited so long and I had struggled so hard. I had worked my fingers down to the bone to please the man, whether he was right or wrong. He was getting married to another girl. And when the wedding was coming to an end, and all of their friends was having so much fun, just laughing and talking with one another, he had the nerve to walk up to me, and you know what he said? I'm gonna tell you what he said. He said, Tina, darling, he said, even though we are apart, that I'm gonna always reserve a certain little spot in the corner of my heart. Now that was the corner of his heart. He didn't even stop to think what was in the corner of my heart. But it was a little too late for that, because people, the wedding was over with. They were marching out of the church. Their friends was blowing rice all over their heads.

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0: Hello, everyone, and welcome to Beyond Our Control. I'm Esteban Anastasio, and I hope that you are doing extremely well and having an extraordinary day. Radio Boise welcomes you to the world of the outside, the avant-garde, the thought-provoking, and sometimes scary, sometimes disturbing sounds of jazz, blues, classical, and more. Throughout the universal landscape of the art of music, let us all be weird, let us all be bold, let us all be creative, let us all be true to ourselves and truly genuine to one another, because sometimes things are just beyond our control.
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0: Good evening or good morning, ladies and gentlemen, and welcome to another episode of Beyond Our Control. My name is Esteban Anastasio, and here we go, diving into weird, beautiful music as we normally do, and a personal favorite, Alan Licht, born June 6th, 1968. Basically a highly versatile American experimental guitarist, composer, and music journalist, known for navigating noise rock, free jazz, and minimalism. So he does have a pretty expansive career as a solo artist, band leader, and author of several seminal books on the sound of art and music. So what we're going to be checking out is Remington Kahn, Hearing Test Mix for 12-String Guitar.

0: Okay, it's time for a short break. We will be back right after this.
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0: 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This is Beyond Our Control. Steve Reich. Variations for winds, strings, and keyboards. Basically, one of the greatest pioneers of minimalism in the late 20th century. So this is the San Francisco Orchestra off of the album of the same name. Again, Variations for Winds, Strings, and Keyboards. Sit back and let the music take you away.

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3: There's one thing that's constant. Not then, not later. Not some blurry distant future. Right this instant. 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
1: From 2004, the Parlophone released Talkie Walkie, that is Air, with the track Surfing on a Rocket. Arguably one of the best things to come out of France in the early 2000s. I love that Air. We also heard from Ariel T with a song called After the Rain. We had a little bit of rain recently. That song came up for me. Mo Anando from Morocco, the track called Easy Now, a 2021 release on Chill Hop Music Records. We heard from Sabe with a song called Gentle Breeze. Handbook, my favorite Handbook song called Sweet Berries. Sleepless with a track called Shimmer. Rhoda with a track called Stay Here. And Rhoda teamed up with Saint Port to bring us first song this morning called Never Ending Naps. It's not such a bad idea to take a nap. We did just have the longest day of the year yesterday. Today, we're going to talk about this later, but today is only 4 seconds shorter than yesterday. So these are some long days, some very long days. If you find yourself staying up very late, because the sun never seems to go down, you might want to take a nap. All right, bringing that all around. Oh, goodness. A very good morning to you. My name is Dano. The show's called The Daybreak Syndicate, and I'm so glad to be here with you this morning. I'm just going to play a bunch of music. I got to take a short musical break here. Help you learn about some underwriters and some other things going on at the station. But when we come back, you'll hear a song called Dawn on the Side from Nujabes. Stay tuned.
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0: That's Kyle McAvoy with the song Sunrise on Southie Street. Francois and the Atlas Mountains, the track 1982. Unspatz with Think for Yourself. Bonus Points with Some Things Don't Change. And Nuhabe started us off with a track called Dawn on the Side. Very, very good morning to you. It's currently about 56 degrees outside, clear right now. High today of 89 degrees and sunny all day. Sunny all week until we get to Friday when there's a slight chance of showers. Temperatures in the low 90s until we get to Friday. Yeah, that's it. Weather's really not that not terribly exciting. It's just going to be pretty steady this week. Okay, my name's Dano. The show's called The Daybreak Syndicate. I'll be right back.
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0: The song loops back on itself so perfectly, you might not have even noticed it restarted, but it is only 2 minutes long, and yeah, we can't let it play forever. That is Devin Hu with the track called Choco / Moog. Maybe it's Moog. I think it's Moog. I'm not sure. From 2016. From 2012, we heard Emily Wells with her track Passenger off the really great album Mama. I also really like the acoustic version of that song. And I like having the ability to pick either one. Today, we went with the non-acoustic version. We heard from Tuscan, a track called Ones 2. That's W-O-N-S. And then a Roman numeral 2. On the Vindig label. Also on Vindig, we heard from Fujitsu with a classic Daybreak Syndicate song called Boulevard Nights. I don't think we've ever gone more than 6 months without playing that song. Boulevard Nights from Fujitsu. Kiefer, a great track called Encourage Others and Encourage Others. And Sweeps with the track called I'd Love to Stay. Started that set off. Hope you're having a good morning so far. I'm doing fantastic. Feeling very good. Just clicking around. Click, click, click. All right. I have some more music to play, but first, a little bit of messaging here. In 36 seconds, you're going to hear a song from Capaw. Stay tuned.
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0: from Mr. Goldenfold. That is Pocket Beat. The Jazual Suspects brought us The Blood in Mary. Flo Fills with Dulce. Emma Pia with Let It Flow. Land of the Loops. Yeah, Land of the Loops from 1996 with a seminal track called Multifamily Garage Sale. And that is the Bargain Bin mix. We also heard from The Cancel with a song called Never Wrong. And started that set with Cat Paw, track called Balance. We could all use a little more balance in our life, couldn't we? I'm feeling that. I hope you're feeling that too. Hopefully this show's helping balance things out for you. It's definitely helping balance things out for me. We are slightly, if you're feeling slightly off balance, it's because the days are incredibly long right now. The sun did rise this morning at 6:03 a.m. It sets this evening at 9:30 p.m. 15 hours, 26 minutes, and 13 seconds of daylight today. We're just 4 seconds shy of yesterday, which was the longest day of the year. Happy summer solstice. And happy Father's Day to all those dads out there. I hope you had a good Father's Day, and if you're a dad, I especially hope you had a good Father's Day. Okay, I gotta take a short pause. We're gonna do that, and then we're just gonna get right back into it with the track from Joey Pecoraro. Stay tuned.
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5: 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She was my heart, my soul, my very life.
6: When I woke

Okay. All right. I'm laughing at myself here. Okay, that was Sons of Sevilla with the song All the While. It came out last year on Ubiquity Records, and I like that track. I think it was really good. Hope you enjoyed that. We also heard from Guts with a track called Metis, M-E-T-I-S. Joey Pecoraro with What a Wonderful Thing to Do from 2019, and that's where we started. Hopefully we can get through most of this. Last song is a little bit longer than we probably have time for, but it's from The Wise Guys, and it's called Ooh La La, and it's just a classic. It's a classic, so we're going to play it. My name's Dano. The show's called The Daybreak Syndicate. I hope you have a really fantastic week. I think it's going to be just a nice easing into summer kind of week where it's not, you know, triple digits. It's going to be hot, but it's not like insanely hot. So it's a good transition into summer from spring. That's what it seems like. So I hope you have a really good week. And just remember, you are amazing. You are awesome. I'm so glad that I know you and get to connect with you through this show. And you're just fantastic. So stay good.

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1: Manuel Rosenthal, we're going to continue the discussion and post online at democracynow.org and also have a conversation in Spanish, and we'll post it online. Manuel Rosenthal's longtime Colombian physician and activist, exiled several times, part of Pueblos en Camino, or People on the Path. That does it for our show. Tomorrow, June 23rd at 7:30, the film about Democracy Now!, Steal the Story, Please!, will be playing at the IFC here in New York City. There will be a Q&A after. I'll be with the directors, Carl Diehl and Tia Lesson. The moderator will be Elliot Page. You can check our website at democracynow.org. That does it for our show. I'm Amy Goodman for another edition of Democracy Now!
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10: 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This is Antler Crafts, and this is your host, Eric Gilbert. I'm a promoter here in town, and as such, will, for the purposes of this show, play music at times by musicians featured in concerts my company promotes. The intent of this is not for the purposes of promoting Duck Club Presents, but to encourage a wider awareness and participation with independent and live music in the Treasure Valley. 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

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That was the Bel Air Lip Balms with Look the Part from their record Lush Life. Came out in 2023. They're from Australia. They're great. I can't get enough of them. They've been putting out records on Third Man. Before that was Built to Spill with Revolution from their record Ultimate Alternative Waivers. Got to see the latest version of that tune in the Sawtooths behind them, and the sun slowly coming out from a rainy morning on Saturday up in Stanley. It was great. Had a good time up the Sawtooth Valley gathering. We also heard from Jeff the Brotherhood with Heavy Days, title track from their record from 2010, and brand new music from Modest Mouse, a tune called Life's a Dream from their new record An Eraser and a Maze. I got some new local music for you now. This is from Sun Green Machine and Loom. That's Loom with three O's, L-O-O-O-M. Couple of locals collaborating with a brand new release called Crossing Chasms. New single on Coeur d'Alene Records. I like it. I'm excited to share it with you. Also, it looks like Surf Green Machine and Loom are both playing the third annual River Show on July 4th. Again, look up details from them. It also features other locals, Mobius Trip, Tilted Earth, and White Hot Velvet. So here you go. Surf Green Machine and Loom, new single called Crossing Chasms. Good Monday morning.

0: You're listening to Antler Crafts here on Radio Boise. That was new music from Madra Salak from Ireland, a tune called I Was Just a Boy from an EP called It's a Hell of an Age. The Black Angels in there with Bad Vibrations. They'll be in Boise this fall. All Them Witches with Angel on the Wayside from their new record, House of Mirrors. We also heard from Red Caroline from right here in Boise, Idaho, their tune Oasis from their new record, Doomsday. Red Caroline have a tour kickoff show this Thursday night, an all-ages show at Shrine Social Club with fellow locals Moss, a.k.a. Bell, The Jugs, and Rattlesnake Preachers. Sweeping Promises in there with Cocoon from their new record, You Say I Romanticize, out now in Sub Pop Records, and Surf Green Machine from right here in Boise, Idaho, with their tune Crossing Chasms featuring Loom. Surf Green Machine and Loom are both playing a river show. Looks like it's the third annual river show on July 4th with fellow locals Mobius Trip, Tilted Earth, and White Hot Velvet. We're going to take a short break. When we get back, brand new music from the Schizophonics, their new single, Dirt Dog. They're back in Boise on September 22nd for an all-ages show at the Shrine with a couple of great bands, one called Fever Dog and one called The Snares. 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Thanks for hanging out.
1: 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This is the address that was on his tag, so I figured I'd bring him back. I knew you'd been struggling a little bit lately, so I figured I'd bake you your favorite pie. 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

0: You're listening to Antler Crafts here on Radio Boise. That was new music from Lily Seabird, a tune called Election Day, from a new record called Lights, Fears on Their Way, coming soon on Lame-O Records. We also heard brand new music from Sleep, a tune called Have Space Suit Will Travel, a single released on Third Man just last week. Heavy Meadow with Cycle Says the World is Ending, from their new record Spiritual Strip Mall, out now on Space Flight Records. Austin TV in there with Como Un Demonio and Una Nube, brand new single from them. They'll be playing Neuralux on July 31st. Legendary Mexico City band, or Mexico band. I think Mexico City, but I don't know for sure. And the top of that block was the Schizophonics with their new single Dirt Dog, out now. And the Schizophonics back in Boise on September 22nd. We're going to take a short break. When we get back, we're going to hear from the Bad Quitters, another local band. They have a new record coming out this week. They're celebrating with an album release party this Saturday night at Neuralux, and features fellow locals, the Shutups and Ultra Small Ocean, and touring band Garbage Bag. That's all happening Saturday night at Neuralux. We're going to hear the new single Time Zones when we get back. And also, after hearing some music, we're going to be visited by Wes from the Bad Quitters. Talk about the new record, talk about the show, and maybe play another song. So stay tuned. Bad Quitters when we get back.
1: I may not come from the 70s, but I do consider myself a vessel for their joy. Vinyl was just the surface that I crawled around on as a baby. Now, it's the expression of my art. 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

0: You're listening at the Crafts here on Radio Boise. We just heard from new music from Gurriers. That tune is called "Nobody's Coming to Save You." Brand new single out now on Play It Again, Sam. We also heard from Skorts with a new single called "Head Rush." In there also was Telescreens with their new single "The Hill" from their new record "Why the Lights Flicker." That's out now on Plus One Records. Zahara with a new single called "She Doesn't Want Me to Exist." And Bad Quitters from right here in Boise, Idaho, with their new tune, "Time Zones." And I have Wes from Bad Quitters in the studio with me. Wes, let's see if you're there.
1: Check, check, check.
0: Good morning. How are you, sir?
1: Good, man. How are you?
0: Good. Since I was about to say it, but then I forgot it again. What is the name of the new album?
1: New album is "I'll Be Damned."
0: I'll Be Damned.
1: Yes,
0: like it.
1: Yes,
0: and you guys are celebrating with the album release show this Saturday at the Nerlux, right?
1: Saturday, yep, mm-hmm. June 27th.
0: And "Shut Ups," spelled with dollar signs.
1: Dollar signs.
0: Local though, right?
1: From Austin, actually.
0: Gotcha. Okay, yeah. I keep getting confused, but one of them is in your band too.
1: Yes.
0: Yeah.
1: So
0: cool.
1: The Shut Ups guitar player is our drummer.
0: Cool.
1: And. It's a pretty wild show.
0: Nice.
1: They're gonna close it out at the end of the night, and it's gonna be fun. Yeah.
0: And then also Grocery Bag, another touring band. I think they're from California. Do you know?
1: I think they're from Austin as well.
0: Oh, really?
1: Yeah.
0: Oh, cool.
1: Yep. Yep.
0: Magic.
1: Those guys kind of know each other a little bit.
0: Oh,
1: yeah.
0: Nice.
1: Yeah, and they're cool.
0: And then locals, Ultra Small Ocean, are opening.
1: Ultra Small, our local loves.
0: Love it.
1: Ultra Small Ocean.
0: So it's interesting because we were just talking. So the new record, "I'll Be Damned," was recorded in San Antonio.
1: Mm-hmm.
0: Yep.
1: Yeah.
0: So down in Texas.
1: Yep. Yeah. Cool. We have a bit of a Texas tie. Our drummer is from Texas, and his drummer in the Shut Ups kind of hooked it up with getting us together with a guy out of San Antonio.
0: Mm-hmm. Yeah, it's rad. And I've been playing all the singles that have been coming out. They sound great. I'm excited.
1: Man.
0: Yeah.
1: Thanks. Yeah.
0: And so it was. Well, so for one, your name is Wes Schlagenhoff.
1: Correct.
0: Did I nail that?
1: You did. Nailed it.
0: But you usually go by Wes Schlag?
1: Wes Schlag, yeah.
0: Schlag. And the Bad Quitters is what the name was for a while, but now you guys decided to call it a band.
1: Yeah. Yeah, the band demoted me.
0: Yeah.
1: They were over it.
0: Nice. I love it.
1: Yeah. You just can't trust. I started, been playing solo for a really long time around town, and you just can't fully trust that the band's always going to be there. And so I started it with I put my name at the top of it, and then as it started getting more serious, they were like, "So what's up with the name?"
0: They're like, "Why is your name there
1: yeah.
0: That's great. And it's Bad Quitters without a "the," right?
1: Yeah. Bad
0: cool.
1: Quitters. Yep.
0: Just Bad Quitters. I like that name.
1: Yep.
0: It's good. I like to be a bad quitter too. It's a good thing to be.
1: It's unavoidable.
0: It's
1: honestly
0: So you guys been playing, as this band, what, a couple years now? Or like what's this version of the band?
1: Man, this band is, it feels that way, but it's really only been like a year and a half. We started the band. I got asked to play a show at the Shrine, actually, for like a benefit show, and I asked if I could put a band together. And so we started, I think that was January of 2025.
0: Cool.
1: And yeah, so now here we are. So,
0: there you go. Debut record. Does it officially come out on Friday?
1: It comes out Wednesday. June 24th is the release.
0: Sweet.
1: And then the album release show, like June 27th. Yep.
0: Tell me more about Eagle Rat Records.
1: Eagle Rat Records. So we were first coming up with band names, it was like, the only thing that I'm bummed about my name not being in the title anymore is because it was so fun to listen to the guys try to come up with Wes Schlag and the a billion different things. And the original plan was to like kind of change it every show.
0: Oh, fun.
1: And the first show we played, so we played IFS during Treefort, actually, during one of their late night movie score sets or whatever. And we came out as Wes Schlag and the Eagle Rat.
0: Nice.
1: And honestly, still, I love that name.
0: So. Yeah, it's great. So then just
1: not
0: make it the record label.
1: Why not make it the label?
0: I like it. Anything else you want to share about the record and upcoming plans? Obviously, I just want to reiterate, album release party on Saturday night at Neuralux.
1: Yep.
0: Anything else you want people to know?
1: Yeah, hope to see you guys there. And we got some other shows coming up. Going to be playing... for all the locals out there, going to be playing Alive After Five in
0: that's
1: July,
0: right.
1: Which 5-year-old Wes is psyched about.
0: Right. So cool.
1: And then have a few other shows in August, and yeah.
0: Yeah. Really quick thing on Live at Five. I mean, it's funny because kind of similar. That was like where I first experienced live music.
1: Totally.
0: And I mean, I was a little bit older than five when I finally I got down there, but it's such a, it's cool. I just like the environment there. It's such a cool entry point into the music scene. And so I think it's great that you guys are going to get to play it. And,
1: yeah.
0: Who are you guys playing with again?
1: I think we're opening for Afrosonics.
0: Oh, sweet. Yeah, fun. Yeah, cool.
1: Which I'm also
0: which is
1: really
0: great.
1: Excited about.
0: Yeah.
1: To me, like,
0: great local
1: their
0: show.
1: Band like encapsulates Alive After Five.
0: Yes,
1: to
0: definitely.
1: Me. So I'm very psyched
0: good
1: for that.
0: Times. That's yeah. What, July 15th?
1: July 15th, yeah.
0: Cool.
1: Yeah.
0: Hopefully I get home in time. I'm traveling that
1: yeah.
0: Day, so we'll see.
1: Jet setting.
0: Yeah, exactly. So, well, Wes, thanks for coming in. I think we're going to play Corner Store Blues. Is that what we talked
1: yeah.
0: about next? So we're going to play that with some more Bad Quitters. The album release is on Saturday. The album comes out on Wednesday. Once again, Saturday at Neurolux. Thanks for coming in this morning, sir.
1: Yeah, thanks for having
0: me. And make sure to see some Bad Quitters out there at some point. Here you go, Bad Quitters, Corner Store Blues.

0: You're listening to Antler Crafts here on Radio Boise. That was Dummy with Blue Dada from their record Free Energy. Came out in 2024 on Trouble in Mind Records. We also heard from Automatic. Their tune New Beginning off their record Excess. Came out in 2022 on Stone's Throw. ESG with My Love for You from a long time ago on Fire Records, 1983. Can with Vitamin C, also from a long time ago. Ox Shamel in there with We Sleep in the Self from their record Spiritually Unemployed. It's a new record out now at Occuphone. Ox Shamel are in Boise this Sunday night playing at Neurolux with the one and only Mr. Grant Olson. And Bad Quitters from right here in Boise, Idaho. We heard Corner Store Blues from their new record I'll Be Damned. Comes out this Wednesday on Eagle Rat Records, and they're having an album release party this Saturday night at Neurolux with the Shut Ups, who are from Austin, Texas. Garbage Bag, also from Austin, and Locals Ultra Small Ocean. Thanks again to Wes from Bad Quitters for coming in, hanging out with us this morning. Learned some more about the band, learned more about the record, and excited for that full record to come out and start seeing them playing some more. But in the meantime, Saturday night at Neurolux, Bad Quitters celebrating their new record, All Be Damned. 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We're going to take a short break, and when we get back, we're going to hear from Trish Toledo, a tune called Tell Him. She's got a record coming out on Daptone soon, and Trish Toledo is in Boise this Wednesday night playing at Neurolux with tour mates Los Tranquilos, who we'll hear from as well. Stick around. We'll be right back.
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Chicago and the stage. For amuse and also for you dance boys. If you like to dance, very well. And then smoke a cigarette and put in wave or also waves. Cáscara de plátano, mostaza, orégano, hierbabuena. Volare, cantare. Ready now, listen to me. One, two, three, four. Let's go, baby. Come on, Jerry. Come on, Dory.

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That was Balthus with their tune Eternal Flow. Got to see them on Friday up with Sawtooth as a background at Stanley for Sawtooth Valley Gathering. It was beautiful. Once again, Balthus are from Columbia. Love seeing them marvel at being in Stanley, especially coming from Columbia, which is a very mountainous country. Before that was Witch with Feeling High from their record Introduction, came out in 1974. Witch back in Boise on September 2nd, all-age show at the Shrine Social Club. Los Destellos with Onsta La Yerbita from their record Psicodelicos, came out a long time ago. They're originally from Chile, I believe. Yeah, Chile. Los Tranquilos with Amores Pasajeros. New single from them out now on Mezcalito Records. Los Tranquilos playing Neurolux this Wednesday, opening for Trish Toledo as they are touring together. And Trish Toledo kicked that block off with Tell Him, a single that came out a decade ago, actually. So Trish Toledo and Los Tranquilos this Wednesday at Neurolux. I got some Lucy Clearwater for you now. This is a tune called What's Mine from her new record, People and Possessions. Lucy Clearwater playing an all-age show in Boise this Thursday night at Shrine Social Club with locals McKenna Esteb and Macy Matt Ravers. I just want to remind you, you can go to RadioBoise.org at any point in time. You can learn more about this station. You can also follow the playlist along live as we roll through it. You can also refer back to it later. And I do make notes on when and where folks are playing in town, if they are, and to the best of my ability. So thanks for listening this morning. Just over a half hour left before we get to Strange Feeling at the top of the hour. Here you go. Lucy Clearwater, What's Mine?

0: You're listening to Antler Crafts here on Radio Boise. That was Sea Rose with Dearly Missed from their new record, Death in the Business of Wailing, out now on Last Recordings on Earth. Sea Rose in Boise tonight, all-ages show at the Shrine Social Club with tour mate Maury. Squirrel Flower in there with Reelin from their new record, Say a Prayer to the Gods of Getting Along. Excuse me, Say a Prayer to the Gods of Getting Going. That's out now on Polyvinyl, or actually, to take that back, it's not out yet. It is coming soon on Polyvinyl. Wednesday with Wound Up Here by Holdin' On from their record Bleeds, came out in 2025 on Dead Oceans. West Side Cowboy with Can't See from their new EP, So Much Country Till We Get There. And Lucy Clearwater with What's Mine from her new record People Does Not Equal Possessions, out now on Tone Tree Music. Lucy Clearwater in Boise this Thursday night, playing an all-age show at Shrine Social Club with locals McKenna Esteb and Macy Matravers. Macy Matravers. We're going to take a short break. When we get back, we're going to hear from Sir Richard Bishop, a new single called Back 40 Lashes. Sir Richard Bishop also in town this week, playing on Wednesday with Jens Karas at Shrine Social Club. And Sir Richard Bishop has a new record coming on Drag City soon. Stick around. We're going to hear that, and then we're going to cruise on to the finish line here, and Strange Feeling will take over at the top of the hour. Thanks so much for listening, and I hope to see you out there. Have yourself a great week.
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0: I raid the thrift stores, the record shops, the eBays, the internets, and my own collection, and the result is a show that for some reason I call Two Ducks and a Pollywog on Friday nights 8 to 10 on this station. I dig deep in the dusty vinyl mines, dredging up nuggets of the flat black wax they say is back in fashion. I buy the bad records and glean the gold so you can sit back and enjoy the results. If you're not allergic to dust or vinyl, this might be the show for you. It's the gamut from good to bizarrely bad. Do you like surprises? You could just listen to that iPod of yours if you don't like surprises. Or if you're more adventurous, you could listen to Two Ducks and a Pollywog, Friday nights 8 to 10, and get your ears cleaned out.
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Good afternoon. It is Monday, June 22nd, 2026, and you are now tuned into Strange Feeling on Radio Boise. Thanks to Eric Gilbert for another episode of Antlercraft. But I'm now here at the controls until 3 p.m. and beginning today's show with music from 31 years ago. From the project Solitaire, the song is called Sergio Leone's A Wet Dream.

0: From the album Second, that was Steven Vitiello with Last Minute Guitar, released by the Balmat label last year. Also from last year, Erica DeCazier with Miss. It's off the album Lifetime. And then back to 1995 to begin today's episode of Strange Feeling with Solitaire. From the self-titled record, I played Sergio Leone's Wet Dream. Brief message for you, then right back to the music.
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12:27 p.m. Mountain Daylight Time. And Strange Feeling continues with music from Millie Jackson from her album Caught Up. This is Summer, the first time.

Welcome back. This is Strange Feeling on Radio Boise. I'm Brian Rushton. That was music you just heard from Joel Danell, who records under the name Musette, from the album Drape Me in Velvet. I played Cuckoo Ann. Leslie Gore with her rendition of Misty from her record I'll Cry If I Want To, released in 1963. On Mercury Records. The Lakesiders with their 2018 single Parachute. Marcia Griffiths in that set with her ebullient rendition of the Beatles' Don't Let Me Down, a single released in 1969. The Brief Encounter with Where Will I Go, and Millie Jackson began that set with her version of Bobby Goldsboro's Summer, the first time, off the album Caught Up. Came out in 1974. More music to come in just a minute.

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12:52 p.m., and Strange Feeling continues with music from pedal steel guitarist Lloyd Green, a song he performed on the Byrds' album Sweetheart of the Rodeo, a song written by Graham Parsons, but this version, recorded decades later, with help from Gillian Welch and David Rawlings. So, from the album Revisited, here's Lloyd Green with 100 Years From Now.

a song with some of America's favorite things, handguns and firearms. It's by the Georgia group Japan Cakes, from a release that came out in 2002 called Belmondo Bliss Out Volume 19. Certainly hope you did bliss out to that violently titled song for the last 16 minutes. Maybe you caught the lovely things before it. Judy Collins with Someday Soon from her 1967 record, Who Knows Where the Time Goes. Neil Young with Field of Opportunity, a song which appeared on his 1978 album Comes a Time. However, this version stayed unreleased until just last year, when the Reprise label, with Neil Young's cooperation, of course, put out Ocean Countryside, a collection of songs recorded in 1977. Most, I think all of them appeared later in some form, but yeah, these are early renditions of these songs. Lloyd Green began the set with help from Gillian Welch and David Rawlings with the song 100 Years From Now off Revisited. It came out in 2002. That song, written by Graham Parsons and included on the Byrds album Sweetheart from the Rodeo, well, at least the original version. And yeah, Lloyd Green played the pedal steel guitar on that original version, and here he was doing it 3.5 decades later. I have a few messages for you, and then we'll get right back to it here. Thanks for being with me today.

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1:23 p.m. Mountain Daylight Time. And I have 20 minutes or so of some lovely afternoon drift here for you. It's from the Japanese artist Saab, S-A-B, not the S-O-B spelling. Man, definitely not S-O-B. Crystallization, the name of the release. It came out in 1978. This piece is called Marble. It's here on Strange Feeling.

from a record originally released 48 years ago in 1978. Reissued this last year, that was Sob with Marble. We are now in the second half of Strange Feeling. Certainly glad to have you along. I'm here until 3 p.m., and I'm also back in just a moment after these messages.

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2: PM. Strange Feeling continues with Bridget Fontaine. This is Black is the Better Choice.

solo music for you on a sunny Monday afternoon in June. The music of Richard Strauss, Through Solitudes, performed there by the Berlin Radio Choir. Brian Eno, preceding them, along with B.D. Wolf, Never Was It Now, from the album Luminal, which was released last year on Verve Records. Also from last year, Rebecca Foon, song Drifters and Dreamers, off the album Reverie. Poison Girlfriend, with their take on the Doors' Light My Fire, off Rondo Electro. And Bridget Fontaine began the set with Black Is the Better Choice. We are now in the third and final hour of Strange Feeling. I'm happy to be here today. Hope the same can be said for you. I'll be back with more.

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From their EP, The Moth, this is Cancer House with In My Pocket a Letter, a red wrecked line. It's for you now on Strange Feeling.

Bill Evans from his 1969 album Alone. That was Never Let Me Go, here for you on Strange Feeling. Pedal Steel guitarist Michael Perlewin from the album he recorded in 2004 in tribute to West Side Story. I played for you Maria from that album, and Cancer House from their new EP The Moth, which came out on the Motion Ward label. I played In My Pocket a Letter, a Red Wrecked Line. I have one final set of music for you this afternoon. I'll be back in just a minute.

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Marissa Nadler, closing out today's episode of Strange Feeling with a vocal version of the instrumental song Sleepwalk. It's from the release Instead of Dreaming. It came out in 2021 on the Sacred Bones label. I want to thank you for joining me this afternoon. However much of the program you were able to hear. I'll be back again next Monday. I certainly hope you'll join me. Until then, please keep listening to all the other fine and diverse programs that you'll find on Radio Boise. And be well.

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2: Welcome to Book Waves. I'm Richard Walensky. In honor of Pride Month, we hear author Alan Hollinghurst recorded for Book Waves on October 18, 2005, while he was on tour for the paperback edition of his Booker Prize-winning novel, The Line of Beauty. Earlier novels include his breakthrough novel, The Swimming Pool Library, along with The Folding Star and The Spell. The Line of Beauty became an acclaimed television miniseries in 2006, starring Dan Stevens. Currently, it is only available streaming in England. I would have the chance again in 2011 to interview Alan Hollinghurst for his novel The Stranger's Child, which was longlisted for the Booker. His latest novel, The Sparshot Affair, was published in 2017. Line of Beauty as Swimming Pool Library takes place during the Thatcher years. It began pre-AIDS in the gay community and ended up after that started. And you were also working in a period of the ascendancy of the conservative government there, but also here in America. And today, even though the government there is Labor, I feel like we're in the ascendancy of a second conservative era.
3: No, I quite agree with you. I was very struck by that continuity when I was writing the book, though I remembered it very vividly as a distinct kind of historical period, but a period in which the changes that happened, the changes in the nature of public life, are things we're still very much living with. I think Mrs. Thatcher meant her changes to be permanent.
2: It's odd from reading about events that took place 22 years ago in England and making that connection with America today, and it seems like a fairly strong connection.
3: Well, I'm glad you think that. When the book was first shown to American publishers a couple of years ago, they said, no American will understand this book, it's too remote. Britain in the 1980s, which I found both unlikely and dispiriting.
2: I was talking not long ago with an author, Nicholas Evans, a British author, writes about Montana, partially about Montana, but about America. And he said one of the differences that he found between writing about Britain and America is that despite the fact that class is very much alive in America, which no one admits to, when you begin examining British life, you can't escape class. Would you say that's true?
3: I think it is true, really. I think it changes the whole time. And I think the sense of class was changing during these years of the 80s quite a lot. And it's something which I suppose is reflected in the book. Certainly, Mrs. Thatcher herself sort of moved away from the old sort of conservative gentry. I mean, what she liked was entrepreneurial types who made their own money, and there was a big shift in the sort of the class base of power during that period, I think. And young Nick, the protagonist of the novelist, who's sort of been brought up with all kinds of class anxieties of his own, is sort of trying to negotiate his ways with this changing, if you can have a changing minefield of class distinctions.
2: From the outside, even though the book is all from Nick's point of view, he's kind of a gold digger, but from the inside he doesn't feel that way and doesn't see that.
3: That's right, yes. And I don't think his primary interests are sort of financial. It's almost something that happens to him. I mean, he's by design a rather passive sort of character on whom the forces of the age play, as it were, and shape him and corrupt him in a way, I suppose.
2: This is the same era, 1983, same time frame as your first novel, which was actually written during that period. Was it merely the comparison between today's England that brought you to go back those 20 years, or did it have something to do with feeling as if maybe you had never really fully dealt with AIDS, or what was it?
3: Much more the latter, yes. The sort of similarities with the present situation were something which struck me as I was writing the book. But, yeah, as you say, my first book, The Swimming Pool Library, takes place, I mean, the present day of the book, it sort of looks back repeatedly to earlier times in the 20th century, but the present day of the book is 1983. And I was writing the book through those middle years of the 80s when this new book is set, which, of course, were years in which the world I was writing about was being changed radically.

0: And I remember toying at the time with making those changes apparent in the swimming pool library, but in the end I just decided to leave it isolated in what had become, I couldn't have known this was going to be the case when I started writing it, but what had become a sort of historic moment. And then I went on, and my second and third books had more or less contemporary settings in the 1990s. I think I didn't see a way to write about AIDS to my own satisfaction during the time that it was happening. And perhaps I needed to be able to write about it as a known historical fact, rather than writing, as it were, in protest or to inform or to bewail, which was a lot of what happened, you know, with fiction, which actually emerged directly out of the AIDS crisis. I think that's sort of not the kind of book I tend to write anyway. I think I've just always resisted the idea of being told what to write about, or resisted, if I'm aware of there being any expectation on me to write a particular kind of thing, it almost determines me to do something else. And my books sort of come to me in quite personal and to me actually slightly mysterious ways. And although I've always written about gay life, I've sort of never felt that I was a sort of mouthpiece for gay people or gay concerns. I just wanted to write about my own preoccupations and to solve the kind of artistic problems that I've set myself. That's another reason why I didn't do it at the time. And there was a certain preachiness, a certain obviousness, a certain shrillness. I mean, perfectly understandable because of the extremity of the conditions at the time.
1: Alan Hollinghurst, your books deal more with the capacity of money to give instant access to pleasure and the way sexual and artistic aesthetics are intertwined, and that is even by the title of the book, The Line of Beauty.
0: Yes, I think that probably is true, that I've always written about desire, yearnings, often ultimately unfulfillable yearnings, and that probably is the most recurrent sort of thread in what I've done, I guess. And certainly, perhaps because I tend to have a rather aestheticized sort of view of life myself, I think I've tended to create protagonists or narrators whose sort of aesthetic and sexual feelings are very closely related. I mean, it was partly to address this question that I wrote The Line of Beauty, to sort of to see what happens if you follow the aesthetic line to the detriment of other lines that you could follow. That Nick is someone very much guided, excessively guided by his aesthetic sense, his desire for sensation of various kinds.
1: The book is also one of the most realistic portrayals of what the cocaine era was like in the 80s. Very casual, very excessive, and happening around people who probably publicly condemned it.
0: Yes, well, that still happens now, of course, where we're having orgies of hypocritical journalism about prominent people taking or not having taken cocaine. It just sort of doesn't go away as a source of gossip, speculation, scandal. But it did seem to me to be the symptomatic drug of this period of boom and a sort of acceleration of greed, egomania, that sort of unrealistic self-inflation that seems to afflict people when they get onto coke. And of course, the sense of suddenly enlarged, enhanced possibilities and everything, but the horrible sort of undertow of it, which of course we see affecting one of the characters in this book in particular.
1: It seems almost as if cocaine is a metaphor for the whole 80s experience then. A high and an optimism that's fake, followed by a very real crash.
0: And that's how it seemed to me, yeah.
1: Alan Hollinghurst, let's talk a little about Thatcher's England. Thatcher came before Reagan, right?
0: She first came to power in 1979.
1: And it was all a reaction to the malaise of the 70s, which followed the fact that all the optimism of the 60s didn't work?
0: Possibly. I'm not a social historian. I mean, certainly there were a lot of problems to be sorted out when Mrs. Thatcher came to power, particularly industrial unrest, the stranglehold that the unions had over public life. She had a strong agenda, didn't she? It was sort of shocking, but in the nature of shocks, of course, welcomed by a lot of people. A lot of people found it exhilarating. Her slightly masochistic thing in the British temperament, you know, about the stern nanny giving them a dose of medicine, which was unpleasant, but was good for them.
1: What was the business about everybody saying how beautiful she looked? What was that about? There's a sequence at a dance, and everybody is remarking about how beautiful this woman is, and I kept thinking, no. Did that go on at that time?
0: I think it certainly did. She famously surrounded herself entirely with men in her cabinets. I think in her three administrations, she only once, and for a brief period, had a female cabinet minister. Otherwise, they were entirely made up of men. And to what extent she deliberately, sort of tactically exploited her sexuality, I don't know. But certainly if you read memoirs by people, I mean, Alan Clark, who was an ambitious, in the end rather unsuccessful, wealthy Tory aspirant, fixated on Thatcher as a leader and as a person, the Führer principle kind of blazing out of her blue eyes, which sort of turns him to jelly. And very funny things in his journals when he's looking at her from behind when she's making a speech in the House of Commons and getting rather carried away by her curves. I mean, it is very hard for us to understand, but it was clearly real. You know, what was it Mitterrand said about her having the eyes of Caligula and the lips of Marilyn Monroe? There was this nexus of sort of power and sex. I exploit it for comic effect in the book, but it obviously it was obviously real and serious enough for those who kind of were under her sway.
1: Let's talk about some of the characters, because they're both individuals and they're also emblematic of the time and the culture. Gerald Feddins is the conservative MP, the Tory MP, that our protagonist Nick Guest, who's a 20-year-old out of Oxford, comes to stay with because he's, quote, best friends with Toby, a relationship which you never do go into in the book. You kind of avoid that one.
0: Well, I think it's clear, yes, Nick has had a great crush on Toby at Oxford, which has never been declared, because Nick himself has only really come out in his last term at Oxford, perhaps, and he's sort of wormed his way into Toby's affections. And Toby, who is, I think he's rather a nice person, really, a simple-hearted sort of person. He's rather pleased to have this clever young friend. Yes, I suppose I was interested in that thing of someone falling for someone they can't have and then making do by falling in love with their whole family as well, wanting to be in a world which is sort of coloured by having this person in it. And so it is about the relationship of an individual, an outsider, to a family, about the odd status of the guest, the long-term guest in a family group.
1: Which is the name there.
0: Yeah. Well, I'm sorry about that.
1: Gerald Feddins is the MP. When you're working on it, okay, I mean, I'm trying to get the sense of the hypocrisy inherent in someone who would be pretty upfront about taking in a gay kid. I mean, they all pretty much know that Nick is gay. There's nothing hot hidden there. Yet he's part of this right-wing establishment.
0: Yes. I think it was supposed to be a typical of that particular kind of tolerance, which I suppose isn't only British. You know, they're absolutely, as Catherine, the daughter, says at some point, they're absolutely fine about it as long as it's never mentioned. So that it's something that they know about. And they are quite... I didn't want the Feddins and Gerald in particular to be sort of stereotypical monsters. I mean, he is a person of some charm, and actually they're very nice to Nick, you know, and he goes there for a few months and ends up staying with them for 4 years. They rub along together really quite...
1: Well, they adopt him.
0: Yeah, they sort of do. They rub along together quite well. But I think it seems to be very, very true to life that such natural friendly feeling can coexist with espousing kind of dogma, which is completely at odds with it.
1: There's also another character named Wadi. He's of Lebanese descent, but he's more British upper class than the members of the British upper class because he's wealthy. Had you encountered people like that or like his family?
0: Not exactly, but yeah, it was sort of a type that I had come across at Oxford a bit. Nick's life is crossed by lives of people who have all been sort of outsiders of one kind or another. I mean, his first affair is with this young black man, British Jamaican, Rachel Feddins' family is the Kesslers, so this sort of rich Jewish banking family who come to Britain in the mid-19th century and sort of themselves been sort of assumed into the aristocracy. And Wani, his father is a Lebanese supermarket tycoon who towards the end of the book himself becomes a lord as well. So you see the same sort of patterns going on. One is, in a way, a rather sort of synthetic, a created sort of character. I mean, he's the son of a Lebanese shop owner who's been sent to a very posh private school and turned into an English gentleman. And he has this sort of veneer of polish and kind of disdain which comes with having both money and a good deal of personal insecurity.
1: In honor of Pride Month, you're listening to an interview with Alan Hollinghurst, whose novel The Line of Beauty won the Booker Prize in 2004. The interview was recorded in 2005. I'm Rich Walensky on Bookwaves. You take us 3 years later and then 1 year after that, so there's three segments to the book. There's very little explaining about the changes that are wrought between those years. And you did that deliberately. Why?
0: It seemed to me it would just be an interesting way of dramatizing those changes, to embed the reader in this unfolding, slowly unfolding story at the beginning of the book, and then to show the extent and nature of the change just by cutting. First, I hope the reader is all at sea at the beginning of the second part of the book. It doesn't know doesn't have the reference points to the characters in the first half of the book. And 3 years in a young man's life is actually quite a long time, and I wanted a certain obliviousness of his recent past to be part of Nick's character. And the reader, I hope, still wants to know what's happened to Leo, and, of course, in the end, does find out. It's also just a way of controlling the material. I mean, if I'd gone into everything that had happened in the intervening 3 years, the book would have been 1,000 pages long.
1: That brings up the story of how do you create? Do you work from an outline?
0: I sort of build up the world of the book very slowly at first. And usually books start for me with images and atmospheres and perhaps a notion of a relationship between two people. And they rarely start with a sort of a clear mastering narrative idea. The narrative is sort of generated by the details of the world that I build up, which is rather hard work and back-to-front way of doing it in a sense, but that's how it is anyway. And I accumulate notes, and I don't like to actually start writing the first chapter until I've got a pretty clear sense of the architecture of the whole book and where it's going to go. But having said that, all sorts of unexpected changes can happen in the course of writing.
1: What was that first image or that first relationship from The Line of Beauty?
0: Well, certainly the house where a lot of the book takes place was a sort of early presence to me. And the idea that you might write about this difficult and painful period, not head-on and oppositionally, but in the rather the sort of slyer and, I thought, imaginatively more interesting way of getting someone inside that world. So there was a narrative proposition, I suppose, I gave myself before I'd at all seen what the overall narrative shape was going to be. I sort of saw it was going to be told from the point of view of someone actually rather beguiled by this world of wealth and power without knowing anything about it.
1: Do you focus on the voice of the narrator or the voice of the story at all?
0: I'm not very self-conscious about... I mean, my first two books are written in the first person, and there it does take... I remember it's taking me longer to sort of establish the voice, because it has to be a sort of synthesized voice of an imaginary person who is telling you the story. If you're writing in the third person, that's not such a necessity, and I think I've been much less self-conscious about it in my third and fourth books, which are both written in the third person.
1: In The Line of Beauty, it's still all from one person's point of view. It's all from Nick.
0: Yeah. What I'd done in The Spell, my previous book, was to escape the prison of the first person. And the first person is wonderful in all sorts of ways, and it sort of licenses you to do things just by virtue of their having occurred to the narrator. But it's a great trap when you're faced with the problems of how to introduce material outside the experience of your narrator. And I sort of have devices, as you know, my first book, with having him reading journals and documents and things. In The Spell, I had four principal characters, and it was written in the third person, but each successive chapter was seen from the point of view of a different character. And I think what I wanted to do with this book was to get the consistency of narrative interest of having everything seen through one character, but to keep it in the third. I did toy with writing it in the first person, but I felt I needed more detachment. There needed to be more things that I didn't know and didn't offer to the reader.
1: The Line of Beauty, in the end, all comes together, so it feels as if that, unbeknownst to the reader, who thinks he's just reading something that's meandering a little bit, suddenly it pulls together and you realize it was very tightly plotted from the start, or at least it seems as if it was. How intentional was that idea? It's rare to read a book where you don't know where it's going and then it hits you and you go, oh my God, that's the only place it could have gone.
0: Well, of course, I'm very gratified to hear you say that. Yeah, the book, the first two parts of the book both have quite a slow tempo, and the reader is sort of absorbed into the sort of social details of this complicated world. And a lot of the book is made up of the set pieces at parties, and I mean, the party seemed to me the appropriate kind of social gathering for this period. And the third part of the book, both shorter and brisker, and a lot of sort of narrative business of a kind which actually isn't the central interest of the book, I think. I mean, the things to do with political scandal and so forth. I mean, they're things which affect Nick, but they're not in themselves particularly surprising. And anybody who read the book, you know, as a study in the rise and fall of a politician wouldn't find it terribly surprising or satisfactory. The point is obviously how these things impact on the life and feelings and thoughts of the protagonist.
1: How do you think Nick's going to do after the book? He'll land on his feet, I would think.
0: Well, we just don't know, do we? We don't know about his health, of course, at the end of the book. I don't want to give too much away about it, of course. I realise I have a habit of doing this, of tying up various bits of plot business just before the end of the book and then having, as it were, a sort of coda where all sorts of things are left undecided. And I hope that with the illusion of the sort of artificial world of the book sort of merging back into the sort of open-ended world of life.
1: Do you ever think about coming back to characters from earlier books in later books?
0: No, I don't. Perhaps it's just one thing about being such a slow writer, but after I spent 5 years or something with them, really enough. I mean, I'm sad to say goodbye to them, but not so sad that I want to bring them back. I do like each book to feel like a completely distinct project.
1: Alan Hollinghurst, this book won the Man Booker Prize. Those of us who've read Alan Hollinghurst, we're aware that this is a writer who should not be limited to a gay ghetto of writers. Did you find yourself feeling that way prior to the Man Booker?
0: I never have quite, no, partly because of this thing of sort of not writing ever to sort of meet a gay agenda, but simply from the start having wanted to write straightforwardly from a gay position. And I was lucky in that my first book was quite widely noticed and was clearly read by a lot of people sort of outside of a narrow gay readership. There is a sort of gay literature which is written by gay people, published by a gay press, and has no ambitions to be read by anyone beyond a gay readership. But that's, I must say, I've always been more ambitious than that. How one suffers from this, I don't know. I mean, my book, I think, has sold less well than any other Booker winner in the previous 8 years or something. Whether there is some residual kind of reluctance to read about gay things, it's very hard to assess this factor. It's an amazing thing about the Booker that it does so much to sales, and it does mean that I am now being read by people who would have decided not to read me before, or indeed who would never have heard of me.
1: You've said that from the start you've tried to write from the presumption of the gayness of the narrative person because you're gay. Is that pretty much just the way it is?
0: Straightforward as that, really, yes. There seemed to be so little that was written with that presumption, you know. It just seemed to me a really sort of urgent and interesting thing to do. The novelty of it, of course, I've completely lost any sense of now. I was aware of it when I was writing my first book. It's now just sort of the way I write.
1: When you first started writing that way, was there any thought of self-censorship to try to make it more palatable?
0: Rather the opposite, actually. I mean, if anything. I mean, not that I was ever writing to shock, but it just seemed that writing about what was going on, what people more or less like me thought and felt, was really interesting and worthwhile. Really hadn't been done much in serious fiction in England, anyway. And that there was a wonderful, great big new subject here just waiting to be written about. Not written about sort of anthropologically by an outsider, but by someone who was sort of inside that world.
1: What did you do for the Times Literary Supplement for all those years?
0: When I first went there, I was in charge of the arts pages in the middle of the paper, which reviewed theatre and exhibitions and operas and so forth, which I did for about 2 years, I think. Then I became the deputy editor of the paper for about 6 years, which meant really sort of, as it were, running the day-to-day life of the paper and editing it when the editor was away, reading every word of it every week, sometimes several times. And then my first book had come out, and I'd sort of sold my second book, though I was only halfway through writing it, and I went part-time, and I became the poetry editor. And then, almost exactly 10 years ago, I retired and decided I would see if I could hack it as a freelance writer. And it's been touch and go sometimes, but the last year has been a good one.
1: When you say it's been touch and go, it's because
0: writing novels takes me such a long time. The touch and go was a sort of a budgetary one, really. I just got very, very broke when I was writing this book. Happily it paid off.
1: You also worked on something called New Writing 4 with A.S. Byatt. What was that?
0: That was part of a series of yearly anthologies which are published by the British Council, or sponsored by the British Council. And they invite submissions from a wide range of writers as well as sort of unknown writers. And 1 year I co-edited one with A.S. Byatt.
1: Have you started work on another book now?
0: One of the sort of side effects of having won this prize means that I've been talking about the last book a good deal. I mean, almost too much for me to be able to quite think clearly about the next one. I have got ideas for it. The world of the book is building up. I can't quite see it clearly enough yet to start writing it.
1: Well, during that period, do you kind of feel as if you need to be off on your own, taking long walks and just figuring the whole thing out? Or how does that work?
0: Yeah, it kind of goes by jumps. There are times when a new project is really getting going, that everything seems to sort of funnel into it, and you see everything in terms of its reference to, its relevance to the idea. There are times when I feel imaginatively quite sort of closed, and there are other times when I feel sort of porous and suggestible.
1: Do you feel that in a period, now this is less true in England now, but it's certainly true in America, where we have threats from corporate conservatives, corporate right-wingers, and even greater threats from fundamentalist Christians, that the writer has any obligation on any level to deal with this? Or is it easier to just kind of drift into whatever world you're drifting in and hope it comes in subliminally?
0: I think so much depends on the sort of temperament of the writer. No, of course I think these things are... I mean, writers will inevitably deal with these terribly serious questions. In Britain at the moment, living quite such a kind of gruesome political landscape, thank heavens. I know I would not be very successful. I mean, it's like we were talking about writing about AIDS earlier. You know, I know I'm not temperamentally the sort of writer who is going to be at his best confronting political questions of this kind sort of head-on in fiction. I've always worked more sort of personally and obliquely.
1: But even saying that, Line of Beauty is a very political novel.
0: I suppose it is, yes. And it was sort of an irony about the swimming pool library that, although it was taking place during the first Thatcher administration, and indeed the general election of 1983 takes place during the sort of historical trajectory of the book, but it goes completely unremarked by the narrator. You know, what does one mean by political? There's no political consciousness at all in the narrator of that novel, but perhaps by writing it in the way that I did at the time that I did, the book actually had a sort of political effect. You know, so I think you're right that these things can happen sort of almost unawares.
1: And Nick himself doesn't seem to have... He's got a little bit. I mean, he's aware of the hypocrisy of what's going on around him, and it's obvious he actually says he wouldn't vote for a conservative.
0: Yes. He's very sort of pliable, isn't he? And he's rather cowardly, too. You know, he's not someone whom you often see standing up for his moral beliefs.
1: But that also brings up the idea of social satire, which is, on some level, what we really are talking about here, which is both political, social, and yet often not even conscious on the part of the writer. I mean, you're exaggerating a little bit, but you're not looking at this as saying, I'm writing a satire.
0: Absolutely not, no. And I was actually rather surprised when little capsule descriptions of the book started to appear around the time of the book, a shortlisting and everything, which just described as a satire of Thatcher's England, which I hadn't thought of it as being really. Of course, you know, it is in part a comic novel. A lot of it works through a comic depiction of the people in this world. But I wouldn't have said that it was in a satirical tradition. I would say it was in a sort of tradition of sort of social comedy, really.
1: This new BBC adaptation of Line of Beauty, have you seen the script for it or anything?
0: I have, yes. I've read successive drafts of it and commented on it and sort of been, you know, I don't have any power of veto or control, but I've been involved with it.
1: And how do you feel about it?
0: I'm extremely pleased with it, actually. I've been going on location a good deal over the last month, and my general feeling about it is very optimistic, actually. It's a sort of indescribable experience having something that you imagined on the page sort of turned into three-dimensional reality. The great thing about it is that, you know, all the young people in it, they are the age of the characters in the book, and they're just doing their first job out of drama school. Tim McInerney, I don't know if he's at all known here, is playing Gerald. Alice Krieg, she's playing Rachel. She has that sort of quiet calmness. If we can give this away, I mean, when she finally turns nasty, it's going to be very scary indeed.
1: You've been listening to an interview with Alan Hollinghurst, recorded on October 18, 2005, while he was on tour for the paperback edition of his Booker Prize-winning novel, The Line of Beauty. I'm Richard Walensky on Bookwaves. Bookwaves is produced by Richard Walensky in the studios of KPFA Pacifica Radio in Berkeley, California.

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1: For nearly a century, if you visited an American Civil War battlefield, the brochures and tour guides from the National Park Service would tell you all about the troop movements, the mini balls, the cannon fire, and the brilliant tactics. But they meticulously avoided discussion of why the war happened. It was a feel-good version of history that left out the most explosive word in the American lexicon, slavery. That all changed in 1998, and it triggered thousands of protest letters, political threats, and accusations the National Park Service was slandering the South. From Virginia Humanities, this is With Good Reason. I'm Sarah McConnell. My guest today was the man at the center of that historical storm. Dwight Pacathley served as chief historian of the National Park Service for a decade, and he didn't flinch. A wounded Marine Corps veteran of the Vietnam War, he has spent his retirement writing books that use the words of the secessionists themselves. His latest book is called Virginia Secedes, A Documentary History. Dwight, after you retired as the chief historian of the National Park Service, you spent 20 years writing a series of books that explain just how devoted to slavery and to white supremacy the Southern states were. Tell me about that series and what motivated you.
2: Well, to start with the motivation, in the later 90s, the Park Service superintendents who managed Civil War battlefields got together for a meeting in Nashville to talk about a number of things. And they decided that they would start, this is 1998, start talking about causes of the Civil War, which was an unwritten policy in the Park Service not to talk about causes, because talking about causes at Civil War parks would lead to slavery. And the Park Service in the 30s thought that most visitors would not want to hear that. So from the 1930s until the late 1990s, there was this unwritten policy. And there was a great public backlash. And I ended up with about 2,500 cards and letters on my desk protesting what the Park Service was doing. Scholars had for 40 or 50 years understood that, as Eric Foner put it, slavery was the core cause of secession. So I was puzzled a bit by this public outcry, and I decided when I retired in 05 as a retirement project, everybody needs one, that I would dig as deeply as I could into the primary source records, the official records of secession, and satisfy myself as to, well, how did slavery affect secession? I found almost 70 constitutional amendments in those various records I mentioned, 90% of them designed to preserve or protect slavery at the federal level. So my first book was built around those constitutional amendments. After I finished the general book, I decided that it might be interesting to go state by state, because a lot of the material, speeches in Congress, speeches in state legislatures, addresses and proposals and constitutional amendments that I found in the state conventions might make a standalone book. So the University of Tennessee Press was kind enough to publish the Tennessee book, a collection of those records. And then they published the Kentucky book, which was called Kentucky and the Secession Crisis. And then the third book in the series was Virginia, Virginia Secedes, A Documentary History. Since then, Missouri has come out. Texas will come out at the end of the this year. And I'm presently working on a collection of Alabama reports and publications and speeches.
1: So the books you're writing use the actual words of the Southerners who argued for secession and who said it was all about keeping slavery. Will you describe a few of those speeches and read excerpts from them?
2: Sure. every series, every state conversation was all about slavery. It wasn't about states' rights, wasn't about the tariff. It was all about protecting slavery and protecting white supremacy. The clearest one was found in Texas's Declaration of Secession, and the last couple of paragraphs go as this. "We hold as undeniable truths that the governments of the various states and of the Confederacy itself were established exclusively by the white race, for themselves and for their posterity, that the African race has no agency in their establishment, that they were rightfully held and regarded as an inferior and dependent race, and in that condition only could their existence in this country be rendered beneficial or tolerable." Probably the most famous articulation of that idea was Alexander Stevens, who was the vice president of the Confederate States. And he said, "The great truth, I repeat, upon which our system rests is the inferiority of the African. The enemies of our institutions ignore this truth. They set out with the assumption that the races are equal, that the Negro is equal to the white man. If their premises are correct, their conclusions would be legitimate. But their premises being false, their conclusions are false also." And this kind of comment can be found in every one of the states that I've worked with so far, and I'm sure it's in all of them.
1: You made mention to me of Mississippi's declaration. Tell me about that one.
2: Yeah, Mississippi's says, "Our interest is wholly identified with the institution of slavery, the greatest material interest in the world. An attack on slavery is an attack upon our culture and civilization." Some of the most direct evidence we have about the intent of the South is found in four declarations of secession produced by South Carolina, the first state to secede, Mississippi, Georgia, and Texas. These are explanations, justifications for why that state seceded. Virginia produced more proposed constitutional amendments than any other state, 16. Virginians really saw themselves as conditional secessionists. They weren't hardcore secessionists as Texas, Mississippi, Georgia, even Florida. They wanted to find a solution to the problem and stay in the Union. They deliberated longer than any other state. It's interesting that reading those deliberations, the delegations in Richmond got a telegraph from the governor of South Carolina, said Fort Sumter is under bombardment, it will soon fall, and the convention instantly did 180 degrees, and instead of working for compromise, for some sort of compromise, they immediately started talking about secession, which happened, I think, just maybe 2 or 3 days later.
1: Let me ask you this. As Southerners debated seceding from the Union, who were they? Were these mostly elites who had a lot of slaves who said, "We're going to be toast if we lose this income and the sort of leisurely way of life it allows"? Or were they everyone?
2: Well, politics then, like politics now, is run by money. And the large majority of the members of state legislatures, Congress, of course, and the delegates to the state conventions were the upper class. A large percentage were slave owners. And what you find among the minority in each one of these areas that were not as wedded to slavery is the threat that if you secede, slavery is going to fall. For example, Sherrod Clemens from Virginia said, "Before God, in my inmost conscience, I believe that slavery will be crucified if this unhappy controversy ends in a dismemberment of the Union."
1: Yep. So what you're saying is that even some of them who advocated for staying with the Union, their argument was, if we leave the Union, it will destroy slavery.
2: That's exactly right. There are two questions that are basic through this whole conversation after Lincoln's election and before the firing on Fort Sumter. The first question was, to what degree is the election of Abraham Lincoln a threat to slavery? And the second question was, to what degree is slavery protected in the United States Constitution?
1: What in the Constitution protected slavery?
2: The primary protection was in fugitive slaves themselves. Essentially, it said escaped slaves must be returned to their owners. The counterpart to that is the word slave never appeared in the Constitution at that time until the 13th Amendment abolishing slavery. Slaves were always referred to as persons held to service or labor. So the Constitution could be interpreted in two different ways. Is slavery protected holistically because of the Fugitive Slave Clause, or are these people who happen to be slaves and therefore have potential to become citizens?
1: What had plunged the states into such a panic over deciding they had to leave the Union?
2: The kickoff was Abraham Lincoln's election. Lincoln was called an abolitionist regularly. The Republican Party was called the Abolitionist Party.
1: Had it been left to just blue-collar workers, small business people, farmers, would they have, in all likelihood, voted to abolish slavery and not secede in the southern states?
2: Not in the South, because the South was concerned, one, about losing slavery, but equally concerned about losing white supremacy. And that affected every white Southerner, whether they owned slaves or not, that their standing in society was elevated because they were not on the bottom rung. And many of them hoped to become slave owners. And there was a large market in the renting of slaves by non-slave owners. So slavery affected not just the owners, but everyone. And the white supremacy aspect of this cannot be overstated.
1: Wasn't there also a group of people who at least thought, we are doomed with slavery. We are destined to someday get rid of it because this is an evil institution. We know we're profiting off of it, but we need to get rid of it, just as Jefferson, who owned slaves and kept them, had famously worried, we have a wolf by the ears.
2: That's right. Exactly. So it's interesting that the Southern perception of slavery changed between Jefferson's comment in 1820. And by 40 years later, the attitudes in the South had shifted from thinking that slavery was an evil, but perhaps a necessary evil, to a good ordained by God. One finds that comment throughout these records. And God designed black people to be inferior to white people, and that was embraced by the vast majority of Southerners, whether they owned slaves or not.
1: Why so many years after the end of the Civil War, 1930, would the Park Service have said to itself and others, we are not getting involved in this commentary. It is too much of a hot button.
2: Well, there are a couple answers to that. The war ended in April of 1865. In December, the 13th Amendment was ratified that ended slavery, but you can't legislate against white supremacy. It continued, and if you trace the history of this country through the second half of the 19th century into the 20th century, you have the removal of all of the rights that black people attained during Reconstruction, those essentially 10 years after the end of the war, and with lynchings and segregation and intimidation, reduced black people in the South to very close to slave status, but not quite. In the 19-teens, 20s, 30s, you have deep segregation in transportation and railroads. Black people were assigned to second-class status, and this is not limited to the South, but it also has many ramifications in the North as well. But in the 30s, segregation was at its height in the South, and the Park Service didn't want to raise the ire of a vast number of public who found these Civil War battlefields very intriguing and very popular.
1: Can you give me a very simple example of signage at a Civil War battle site that might be an example of how for years the National Park Service should have mentioned slavery but never brought it up?
2: That's an interesting question. That requires some discussion of secession, and the Park Service essentially prohibited that. So in many instances, right. And I went through a lot of Park Service records, brochures, films, handbooks, almost throughout the 20th century, and almost all of them began at, let's say, Battlefield X, Antietam, let's say, on the morning of. Federal troops moved in this area of the field, and Robert E. Lee moved in this section, and they had a battle. That literally began without cause. That they simply said, here these two men were fighting each other, these two forces, with no indication of how they got there, why they were trying to kill each other, what motivated them. and so forth. The park did that in Revolutionary War sites, World War II sites, other sites, not with the Civil War. They simply, any kind of causality was absent from public interpretation.
1: Why do you think the National Park Service, and you were the chief historian by that time, in 1998 in Nashville said, you know what, let's start telling a fuller history of what really happened?
2: At that point, the Park Service had a number of very smart superintendents. Two of them had PhDs in history. And they simply realized that this should happen, that people should understand why 750,000 men ended up dying in this battle. For what reason? And they collectively decided the Park Service was going to do this.
1: When word got out that the Park Service was changing its stand on this, you as chief historian received 2,500 letters of protest, some of them from congressmen, accusing you of slandering the South. Was that intimidating for you? I mean, that must have been a shock.
2: I found it interesting that a large number of public and through their congressmen were very opposed to this. And actually, I have to say I enjoyed those 5 years or so that the soup boiled on this, because it gave me an opportunity to write, to respond to every one of these letters that I could, to respond to the congressman.
1: Didn't you feel some sympathy for people who felt that their core beliefs had been so ripped from them in a way that they couldn't understand or fathom?
2: Absolutely. Southerners had been taught for generations that secession was not about slavery. It was about protecting states' rights. And this argument was incorporated through family histories. Textbooks were written to enforce the idea that the state seceded because of federal overreach, starting with Alexander Stevens' History of the War, followed by Jefferson Davis's History of the War, that made it sense that slavery was a minor issue here. It was about federal overreach. It was about protecting our state's rights. And when you've got generation upon generation upon generation learning that, not only from their teachers, but from their pastors, from their parents, from their grandparents, it's a powerful heritage that they embraced. And here's somebody, a government official, saying that's not so.
1: Give me a feeling from a handful of perspectives, the kinds of things those letters said to you.
2: Some were sort of mild, saying you just don't know your history. Everybody knows that the secession was caused by states' rights. And then it ran the gamut to, you know, the chief historian of the National Park Service shouldn't be elected dog catcher. He has no idea what history is. He certainly doesn't know our history. Many of them came in a organized fashion through the Sons of Confederate Veterans, who published the Confederate Veteran, and every issue have a tear-out postcard section on heritage violations. And the Park Service was accused of a heritage violation of this. So many of the letters we got were these cards that were simply signed, or sometimes not signed, by the sender, that said, you've got it all wrong.
1: You know, you're a Marine who was wounded in Vietnam, got the Purple Heart. You started wearing your Purple Heart pin when addressing Civil War audiences. Tell me why you did that.
2: Well, I was often asked to give talks to the Sons of Confederate Veterans in Texas, for example, or in Mississippi. And I realized that I was simply a suit from Washington coming to talk.
1: Yeah.
2: And the military aspect of this is huge. In fact, people much prefer talking about the military aspects of the Civil War than they do talking about the causality of the Civil War. And so I thought, maybe if I wear my Purple Heart pin, not the medal, just the lapel pin, that might affect the room. And I found that it did. I don't know to what extent, but I remember in Hammond, Louisiana, once I was asked, you're wearing a Purple Heart. I said, yes. I don't know exactly what the person asking was thinking, but I think it moderated the heat in the room to some extent.
1: Another thing you've said is that critics called you and historians like Eric Foner and James McPherson Yankees who did not understand the South. And when that happened, at one point you thought, well, let's get some Southern historians like Ed Ayers involved. Did that make any difference?
2: No. I was surprised at that because Jim McPherson's Pulitzer Prize winning author, Eric Foner was not then, but has become a Pulitzer Prize winning author. So I thought everybody loves Eric and Jim. I'll just do that. And you're right. They were labeled Yankee historians who don't know our history. So I switched from using Yankee historians to using Southern historians like Ed Ayers, Bill Freeling, Bill Cooper. And the response very immediately was, well, they're just scalawag historians. They're essentially traitors to the Southern cause. And it was at that point that I think I had done enough research that I came across the four declarations of secession. And I thought, well, they might not listen to the leading scholars in the country, but they might listen to the participants at the time, the men, the elected officials of the South who had their finger on the trigger and what they said. And that again, moderated the animosity to a degree. I think those who really couldn't let go of the lost cause interpretation just ignored it. Others, this was a very rewarding period in my professional life, would respond. And I remember there were a couple of occasions where I went back and forth with emails to people who didn't really believe what I was arguing, but were willing to engage the conversation. And that was wonderful.
1: I'm so glad you brought up the great historian Bill Freeling. I'm such an admirer of his work.
2: As am I. I use Bill's work, his two-volume books on secession, his more recent Becoming Lincoln, tracks the conversion of Lincoln from opposing slavery in the territories to, in the middle of the war, becoming an abolitionist and realizing the results of the war weren't going to be affected until there was an amendment. His earlier work on the Missouri Compromise is equally good. So I'm a big fan of Bill Freeling's. We've never met. We've corresponded, but never officially met eye to eye.
1: Now there is new debate over the language the National Park Service is using in interpreting our Civil War battlefields and many other sites. Has the language explaining the cause of the Civil War as slavery been removed?
2: I only know anecdotally that. I don't follow that closely. I know that in some parks, yes, it has. I also know that one park has the Mississippi Declaration, those famous words of our cause is wholly identified with the institution of slavery, was up in a visitor center that's been up now 25 years perhaps. And I called them just to check on that, and they said, no, it's up, and it's still up, and we have no intention of taking it down.
1: So where do you think this leaves us? How can we honestly teach the casualness with which 19th century officials defended white supremacy and slavery?
2: Well, we can't honestly. That's the whole point. If one wants to be historically correct, not just politically correct, and that's an odd term and used in different ways at different times, but if we want to be historically correct, this information needs to be produced not just in parks, but wherever. And we look at the past with eyes wide open. We are not responsible for what our parents did, much less what our grandparents or great-grandparents did. It's best for us to simply understand that those were different times, and this is what they said, and this is what they fought for, and use that in the hopes of making better decisions today on related issues. In fact, that's why schools used to require history, so that we can make better decisions knowing what happened in the past, honestly and truthfully, with eyes wide open, and work more closely toward that more perfect union that the Constitution talks about.
1: You know, unlike you, I'm a very proud Southerner. I was born in Virginia. My father was born in Louisiana. My mother was born in Georgia. And I love those states and Southern culture. But I have zero interest in white supremacy or defending a false historical narrative.
2: And there are many people like you out there. But white supremacy, as we've found out recently, it ebbs and it flows. It's sublimated sometimes, and then sometimes it pops out, as we saw in Charlottesville just a couple of years ago. It rises and falls depending on other elements that are being moved in our social and political world.
1: You taught at New Mexico State University. You taught history. And at one point, you would divide students into two different groups. Tell me what you noticed about that.
2: Yeah, that was fun. Obviously, in working through all this material, I would find great quotes, some of which I read. I've got pages and pages of these quotes. So I realized at some point that I would clip those out and I would divide them into Southern voices and Northern voices, and then I'd have them read them, but alternatively. So there'd be a Northern statement, and then there would be a Southern quote, and a Northern quote, a Southern quote. And that was, I think that was very effective. In fact, some of the students at the end of their evaluation said they really enjoyed that because it gave them a sense of the flavor of the national conversation that was being held over secession winter.
1: Did you change any minds? Did students have beliefs about this, or are they sort of innocent of slavery, white supremacy?
2: Well, we're in New Mexico. If I'd been teaching in Alabama, it would be a different thing. New Mexico's Western. The talk of the Civil War doesn't resonate here as it does in Virginia or Mississippi or even East Texas. Did I change any minds? I certainly hope so.
1: We're all raised the way we're raised, and we think we've been taught it the right way. And it's hard to disabuse ourselves of things we've been taught.
2: And in fact, Ed Lindenthal, I think, is the one who has said that talked about the power of first interpretation. How we understand the past is often determined by the first interpretation that we get in grade school, high school, wherever we find that. Ed Lindenthal has talked about this a lot, that first interpretation you get about history is the correct one because that's your first one. And it's really hard when a new narrative comes into play for us to analyze that objectively and weigh it against first interpretation. First interpretation always gets the upper hand.
1: I'll never forget in a class in college, a professor saying a thing that didn't sit right with me because I thought I'd been taught differently. My reaction was that can't be true because nobody ever told me that.
2: Exactly.
1: I didn't say it. But
2: well, exactly.
1: That's how I felt. I thought, you cannot be right, because all these times through schooling and high school, nobody ever told me that.
2: Right. That's what we were highly sensitive to, that this was a new concept of thinking about the Civil War, and people who had been educated in a totally different way would respond exactly the way you responded. I think all of us, superintendents and people on my staff, we were all very sensitive to that dynamic.
1: Are you hopeful? Are you optimistic or pessimistic about where we find ourselves now in terms of understanding each other?
2: History runs in cycles. It doesn't repeat itself, but it does run in cycles. And I'm very optimistic that this too shall pass. The signs that have been taken down in parks will go back up and maybe even be better in terms of being anchored in scholarship. But it will take time. These are hard issues to get at, that it's difficult to embrace or even understand an interpretation of the past that is different from the one you got originally. In the centennial of the Civil War in 2016, Congress passed the Centennial Act that requires the Secretary of the Interior to ensure that all interpretive displays, either science, interpretation science or history, must be based on the most current scholarship available.
1: Dwight Pick Haithley, thank you for sharing your insights on this with me on With Good Reason.
2: Thank you. It's been a pleasure.
1: Dwight Pick Haithley served as Chief Historian of the National Park Service for a decade. He served with the Park Service for 30 years. His latest book is Virginia Secedes, A Documentary History. With Good Reason is produced by Virginia Humanities, which acknowledges the Monacan Nation, the original people of the land and waters of our home in Charlottesville, Virginia. Our production team is Allison Quantz, Matt Darrow, and Lauren Francis. Special thanks to Jenny Taylor for booking assistance. Thanks also to Jordan Christie of WHRO for recording help. For the podcast or to comment, go to withgoodreasonradio.org. I'm Sarah McConnell. 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
4: We'll talk about the Icelandic Althingi this week. In a few short weeks, the United States of America will celebrate 250 years of independence on July 4th and 228 years of the Constitutional Republic that we Americans enjoy.

0: But the Althing has not always been the same. It has been the voice of the people after Iceland joined with Norway in 1262. The Althing gained a second law speaker and became a more influential body in both Iceland and Norway. And long after the medieval period, the Althing existed as a court of law until it was abolished in 1800.
1: True, but it was reinstituted in 1853 and became a consulting body for the King of Norway until 1874, when Iceland became once more independent. But that was long after the medieval period.
0: The list of medieval law speakers is recorded and includes one of the greatest of Scandinavian writers, Snorri Sturluson, twice, once in 1215 and again in 1222. Snorri's attributed works include the Prose Edda and the Heimskringla and Egilsaga.
1: Medieval history, even from a remote island like Iceland, still influences today in unexpected ways. That's Medieval Idaho for this week.
0: You can find us at medievalidaho.blogspot.com. For Medieval Idaho, this is Gomez de Santander.
1: And Paulus Vanderhagen.
0: West Duhal.

Welcome to Counterspin, your weekly look behind the headlines. I'm Janine Jackson. This week on Counterspin, the way we hear about the stock market is quite different from the vision many people still hold, that businesses strive to serve people's needs or desires, and investors are rewarded by that metric, not by convincing people that they might make a lot of money in the future, or by conspiring with powerful entities to ensure that shareholders profit by whatever means. This long-standing confusion and conflict are being showcased right now in the unasked-for push of artificial intelligence into so many aspects of our lives, and the aggressive build-out of energy-gobbling data centers to serve it, whether communities want them or not. Now questions are arising around whether the promises of endless growth of the AI industry actually make any sense. Is there an AI bubble? How would we know? And what happens and to whom when it bursts? A new project engages questions not just about price-to-earnings ratios and historical comparisons, but about the predictable impacts on, for example, workers' retirement accounts when the AI exuberance falls to earth. Dean Baker is co-founder and senior economist at the Center for Economic and Policy Research and the force behind their new project called the AI Bubble Monitor. He joins us this week on Counterspin. That's coming up, but first we'll take a very quick look back at some recent press. The New York Times headlined a June 17th story, "A Jewish Democrat's support of Israel may cost him his NYC House seat." The story was about congressional incumbent Dan Goldman running in Brooklyn and Lower Manhattan, where he is being challenged by opponent Brad Lander, including over his stance on the war in Gaza. Goldman's stance is that he supports Israel's violent ethnic cleansing of Palestinians and continued U.S. taxpayer funding of it. He refuses to call the slaughter in Gaza a genocide or even to call the Israeli seizure of Palestinian territory an occupation. Lander, who, like Goldman, is Jewish, does call the genocide a genocide and supports a halt to U.S. military aid to Israel. His stance is credited with contributing to his widespread support in the district, where the latest polling puts him up by 34 points. The Times framing this story as a Jewish Democrat potentially losing a seat over his support for Israel is odd and divisive. As Fares Jim Narikas pointed out, the Times could just as easily have headlined the story, "A Jewish Democrat's criticism of Israel may help him win an NYC House seat." 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

0: There's a lazy host thing where you're introducing someone who wrote about, say, freedom, and you say, I looked up freedom in the dictionary. But I did go ahead and ask the internet what the stock market is, and I was told that it operates like a giant virtual auction house that connects everyday investors who want to sell with investors who want to buy. A market bubble, I learned, is a rapid rise in the price of stocks or other assets that is not justified by fundamentals and is followed by a sharp fall in prices once investor enthusiasm wanes. Well, some of us don't feel comfortable talking about a market that trades things like chits when those things impact human beings having food or shelter or breathable air. But it is a system that we need to understand on its own terms, even as we keep trying to translate them to human needs. All of these questions are at the surface when we talk about AI and the current market infatuation with it. What exactly is happening? What does it have to do with your life? Does it make sense even in market talk? Here to shed some light on this is Dean Baker. He's co-founder and senior economist at the Center for Economic and Policy Research. He's author of, among other titles, Rigged: How Globalization and the Rules of the Modern Economy Were Structured to Make the Rich Richer. His newest project is called the AI Bubble Monitor, and he joins us now to talk about the what and the why of that. Welcome back to Counterspin, Dean Baker.
1: Hi, Janine. Thanks a lot for having me on.
0: Well, on AI and the infrastructure around it, it's the matter of factness that kind of kills me. This is happening. Get with it or die mad. But economic systems are political systems and choices. We shouldn't have to just silently accept that certain people are deciding what industry should survive based not on what people need, but on what some folks say should happen. So before we get into the specifics, I'd ask you to orient us a little bit here. AI and data centers, a large part of people's concern is just that it's come at us so fast and furious. You know, even if we aren't economists, we're not wrong to be concerned about this forced inevitability vibe, are we? It just doesn't sound like building a better mousetrap.
1: Well, I think for the most part, it's probably fair to say a lot of the people involved in AI don't know what they're doing. And I'm saying that in all seriousness. So we get all these stories about AI models that you've probably heard the term, they hallucinate, they make things up. And again, I shouldn't assign human characteristics for that. They're not people. But the point is that they're ill-designed models. It's very problematic to say we're going to turn things over to AI and it's going to do this, it's going to do that. Because, again, a lot of times the people designing the systems don't know what they're doing. And that should be very troublesome. So we're getting this thing like, oh, well, we have to move ahead with AI. And I'm not particularly opposed to moving ahead with AI. But the idea that it has its own dynamic, that its own, you know, the AI is going to do it for us or something. We're going to decide what we want to, and I'll come back to who we is in a second, but we're going to have to decide what we want AI to do. And the we, as it is now, it's probably largely Elon Musk and Mark Zuckerberg and Sam Altman. But as a practical, or I shouldn't say as a practical matter, as a political matter, we need to regulate it. We have to say, you know, what it can do, who's responsible for when it messes up, and I'll guarantee you it will mess up. There was a case in Germany where they said Google's strictly liable for mistakes from its AI. If its AI gives you wrong answers and that causes people to do things, you know, to mess up, Google's responsible. I think that's a great ruling. You know, it should be very clear. You know, that's wonderful. You know, Anthropic, whoever, whichever big AI company they designed the model, doesn't work right. Well, great. You pay the cost, Anthropic. You pay the cost, Google. But these are rules that we have to put in place, and we've kind of gone the other way. So I was just reading that, I believe it was in Mississippi, that the administration, the Trump administration, is saying, oh, yeah, you know, environmental regulation is great, but we have AI, so that doesn't apply here because it's national security. And, you know, I understand Trump doesn't care much about the law, but you don't throw your laws in the garbage because AI. I mean, that literally is just nonsense.
0: Right. Well, let's get into some particulars here. Riding high after IPO, SpaceX will buy AI startup for $60 billion. This is all the New York Times. Elon Musk's newly listed rocket maker has become one of the world's most valuable companies. Also, it could turn 4,400 employees into millionaires. Also, want to invest in SpaceX? Here's what to know. You know, I got all of this from the New York Times. It seems like there's a lot of confetti flying around the SpaceX IPO. How grounded is that, and how meaningful is that in this conversation?
1: SpaceX, I mean, the market capitalization, this is just incredible. I think we're up to $2.7, $2.8 trillion. Look at the market today, somewhere around there. It's going up a lot. This is an incredible amount of money, $2.7 trillion, almost 10% of GDP. I mean, just incredible. And the other side of that, when we talk about stocks, you usually look at the price of the stock relative to corporate earnings. And 20 to 1, that ratio would be high, but reasonable. So if you tell me a normal company, you know, is price, its stock price is $100 and its annual earnings after profit, after taxes are $5. Makes sense, you know, without looking more carefully at what the company's doing, what's progress is, whatever. Okay, we have $2.7 trillion. So you go, oh, well, let's see, 20 times annual earnings. So annual earnings must be somewhere in the neighborhood of $130 billion a year. No, it loses money. It's never made money. SpaceX has never made money. So people are placing a bet on this company turning around from losing money to being incredibly profitable. And I just backed out some numbers because it's not going to turn around tomorrow. You go, you know, 10 years out, it would have to have profits that are equal to about 20% of all U.S. after-tax corporate profits. No company has ever come close to that. So you go, okay, why would someone think that? Go, well, Elon Musk. You go, okay, Elon Musk. Well, Elon Musk lies all the time. He said 20 million dead people are getting Social Security. It's total fantasy. You know, some number of dead people get Social Security, probably 1,000, 2,000, 3,000. Not everyone who dies gets removed from the rolls. They're actually pretty good about that, but sure, there's some, not 20 million, nothing close to 20 million. He lies all the time. He was running Doge. He was going to save $2 trillion from the federal budget. He didn't save anything. So, I mean, it can go on. You know, the guy literally lies all the time. He's a neo-Nazi. We all saw his Nazi salute at the Republican convention. He writes this. I mean, this, I'm not looking for things to trash him on. He says it. He says there are too many black people and brown people, you know, the great replacement. You know, so this is who the guy is. I go, okay, well, what about his businesses? Well, his businesses haven't done so well. Tesla's worth a lot of money. If you look at its stock, its profits are very low, and most of its profits actually come from selling carbon credits, which, you know, is a green transition policy that his friend Donald Trump wants to get rid of. He's invested big in something called the Boring Company that was supposed to have high-speed transit between major cities. It goes nowhere. It's been a total bomb. You know, I could go on. He does not have a great track record in business. He lies all the time. So people are betting $2.7 trillion on him turning around this massive money loser into some enormous money maker. And that's very hard to see. Could happen. Things happen. But it's very hard to see that.
0: It's very hard to see. And I want to stick with this just for a second, because I very much appreciate the way that you connect issues. You know, we have, for example, the Congressional Budget Office and other folks saying, hey, this is going to happen. Economic growth is going to be sky high, you know, based on this kind of thinking. And at the same time, you know, out of the other side of their mouths, they're saying, folks like Jason Furman, economic advisor under Clinton and Obama, are saying Social Security is facing disaster, you know, and these things don't add up. They add up politically, but they don't add up economically. You know, talk about that connection there.
1: Yeah, well, to be fair, Congressional Budget Office, they actually don't say that. They project very modest growth over the next decade, somewhere around 2% a year. And, you know, if you carry that through, it's really pretty much impossible to see these stocks. You know, we're talking about SpaceX, but you have NVIDIA, you have Alphabet, you have, you know, we're going to see initial public offerings, I don't know the exact time, very soon from Anthropic, the big AI company, OpenAI. it's basically impossible to see how those stock prices can make sense. Mm-hmm. You'd have to have way more rapid growth than what they're assuming. And the point, you know, I was making that you're referring to Jason Furman and Social Security. If we have that rapid growth, in other words, if these bubble prices make sense, if, you know, Elon Musk, you know, and I don't mean exactly, but if it's somewhere in the ballpark, if it's $2.7 trillion, is anywhere close to making sense, and the price of the other big AI companies, if those are anywhere close to making sense, we're going to see way more growth than what the Congressional Budget Office, what the Social Security trustees, what's being projected for these programs. And if we actually get those growth, the idea that we should be at all worried about paying Social Security benefits is close to crazy. Now, I would argue we'd be close to crazy to be worried about it anyhow, because we can afford paying Social Security benefits. I've gone on about that at great length, probably on your show other times. But certainly, if we have anything like the growth that would be implied by these incredible stock valuations, then Social Security is such a non-problem that it's not worth taking a minute to even talk about paying for it.
0: And that's why I appreciate your putting those things together, because I think news media often, you know, they're on different pages of the paper. And I guess I would say also, like, you know, like you're talking about Musk saying he was going to cut trillions of dollars of waste from the government when that was just categorically absurd. And isn't that a place for reporting, you know, to just say whatever you want to think about him, those numbers are absurd.
1: Yeah. And, you know, I think they have fallen down a lot. I mean, there have been some decent articles, and like I said, there's been no reporting. But sure. I mean, basically, Musk is saying utter nonsense, you know, and it's kind of like if we found someone on the street drunk and they start rattling off, you know, Elvis Presley is still alive and, you know, God knows what else. And they just reported that, well, so-and-so says that Elvis Presley is still alive. You know, maybe he is. I don't know. You know, they're of that nature. And, you know, again, actually, I had mentioned this in the piece because I didn't know Musk had said exactly this, but I was just playing around. Why not Google it? So it turns out even as Musk is saying, oh, yes, AI is going to be all this wonderful stuff and we'll have incredibly rapid growth and affluence, he just said earlier this year, there's 1,000% chance the U.S. government will go bankrupt. Just kind of like, how could those two go together?
0: Right.
1: I mean, it just, if we're going to have this incredible growth, then there's no plausible, I mean, it's not plausible to say the government's going to go bankrupt anyhow for reasons I could go into, but it certainly isn't going to go bankrupt if we're going to have this incredible growth that Musk is telling us about with his great AI companies.
0: It's so confusing. And I think as a reader, as a, just a regular person, you think, I must not understand this. You know, once I'm already at 1,000%, like I'm like, wait, I was in fifth grade. I don't know how we get to 1,000%, you know. But one thing I did want to say is so much of it is about futures, is about the betting aspect of the stock market. And it's not about a company making money now because it's providing a service that people want now. It's the idea that in the future, this is going to work out. And then the same people who say, I'm investing in this company because it's going to do something, they then are the ones who get to set the terms and the terrain of whether that actually happens. And I think that's why a lot of people feel like it's kind of just a scheme, you know, that doesn't include them and that doesn't have a foot in real life.
1: Yeah, well, these are all based on future bets that are, you know, at best very, very shaky, if not altogether absurd. But in the present, it gives them enormous power. I mean, mm-hmm. It's unbelievable. Here's Elon Musk. His net worth is certainly well over $1 trillion now. I mean, people making big deals at $1 trillion, but it might be $1.2, $1.3, and something like that. It gives them enormous power. You mentioned them buying up another company for $60 billion. Where are they getting the $60 billion? Well, from SpaceX. And there's actually precedent for this. You know, so again, people might think, well, Musk is incredibly rich. Someone, I'm stealing this line from someone, you know, if you're so rich, how come you're not smart?
0: Mm-hmm.
1: And, you know, I think that applies perfectly for Elon Musk. But there's precedent. We had the stock bubble in the 90s. We had the housing bubble in the zeros. And yet a lot of really rich people were supposed to be smart. I have no idea how smart or stupid they were, but they invested in really, really stupid things. So housing, you know, mortgages, going back to the housing bubble, I remember arguing with economists. They were saying, oh, you know, it was old-fashioned to think we needed collateral on loans and we had to make sure that people could pay them back. Well, now we have all this new technology. Well, guess what? You did need that. In the prior decade with the tech bubble, one of the amazing stories, I mean, people can look it up because they might think I'm saying utter nonsense. Time Warner was one of the biggest, might have been the biggest media company in the world. It basically sold itself for nothing. It sold itself for AOL stock, and AOL stock plummeted the next year. So it had been worth a lot of money. The next year was worth almost nothing. So here you had the biggest media company in the world, or one of the biggest, if it wasn't absolutely the biggest, and they gave away all their stock to a company that was pretty much worthless a year later. So you have ostensibly smart people that are very wealthy, and they do really stupid things. And, you know, I think that's likely the story of what we're seeing with this AI bubble, that you have a lot of people, again, I don't do intelligence testing, but, you know, ostensibly they're supposed to be smart, and looks like they're doing some really dumb things.
0: And then we know that when elephants fight, it's the grass that gets trampled, right? So yes, this is rich people betting against one another, and maybe something won't pan out, and that's an oopsie for them, but it can mean something much more for a lot of other people. What do we understand can happen? And I know you're not trying to predict a time of a bubble bursting. It's not a prediction, but what does history tell us can happen when bubbles like this do in fact burst?
1: Well, it's almost always a very bad story. So we had the tech bubble bursting in 2000. We got a recession that was pretty bad from the standpoint of the labor market. We had no job creation from 2001 to 2005. We hadn't seen that since the Great Depression, which also, I should say, was started by a bubble bursting, mm-hmm. a stock bubble bursting. And the worst bubble, at least certainly in my lifetime or recent memory, was the housing bubble collapse in 2008, 2009, 2010, which caused massive unemployment and millions of people lost their homes. So that's a pretty bad story. So, you know, we could say, and, you know, I'm happy to see Elon Musk lose much of his wealth, which would happen. But, you know, he's still going to be incredibly rich. If he loses 90% of his wealth, he's going to have more money than any of us will ever see. But you're going to see a lot of people pay a really big price for that. So, I mean, to be clear, I think it'd be great if the bubble would burst tomorrow. The sooner the better. But it's not going to be a pretty story.
0: Well, and let's come back to journalism just for a minute, because, you know, the things that you've just said to me, I'm not saying I'm not seeing any critical reporting or thoughtful reporting. Certainly I am. But I'm seeing a lot of, hey, this is happening. How can I get in on it? You know, or just, isn't it okay that these people are in charge of everything? You know, and I just wonder, like, what would actual critical reporting include day to day that would help us understand this better?
1: Well, I think certainly trying to put the pieces together, as we just did, you know, talking about, well, if these prices make sense, then we're going to have way more rapid growth. And that's just a fact. I mean, that's not my personal opinion. I mean, it just, you know, you can't tell a story where Elon Musk's, you know, wealth, his market capitalization of SpaceX and the other companies makes sense, and the growth projections we're looking at from the Congressional Budget Office makes sense. Those are contradictory. So I think it'd be helpful when they talk about one, they talk about the other, saying, you know, these prices, unless we see way more rapid growth than is being, you know, projected for budget purposes and other purposes, they don't make sense. And vice versa, you know, say that, you know, oh, Jason Furman, Jason's not a bad guy. You know, yeah. He's out there in the New York Times. We should worry about Social Security and their children. Well, if, you know, the AI stories are right, we don't have to worry at all. Again, I don't think we should worry about it even if they weren't right. But, you know, if they are right, I mean, it's just Looney Tunes stuff. It's like we're worried we don't have enough water when we're in the middle of Lake Michigan. So, you know, just putting the pieces together, I mean, that should be a standard part of reporting, just to, you know, to remind people, put the context in there. And again, it doesn't take a long time. They're really not disputable points, again. So I'm not saying something that, you know, if I brought Jason here, I know him, he's not a stupid guy. He'd go, yeah, that, of course that's true. He wouldn't, you know, I suspect he would agree that AI, these prices don't make sense. But he would agree if they made sense, then, you know, we're going to see way more rapid growth. Those go together. So putting that into the stories, putting the context in there so people can understand. Because, you know, again, this is something I've harped on, you guys have harped on this, that you talk about these things, you know, a typical person, if they're, you know, even someone who's more educated and they spend time, they don't know all these things. I mean, they might know them in some sense, but it's not, in the, you know, right in front of them. So they need to have it put there when they're reading about AI or they're reading about the budget, see how these things relate to each other.
0: Well, okay, the AI bubble monitor, your new project, I want to say the real timeness of it, you know, because maybe less so than with the dot-com bubble or the housing bubble, but we do know that pundits and folks are going to say, no one saw it coming. We didn't know what was happening. We all thought, you know. So for me, a big part of the meaning of your new project is just that it is existing in real time.
1: Yeah, that's the idea. We want to get the information out there. And I'm trying to put down real information. If people think that it still makes sense, again, I'm not going to put in anything that I'm not pretty confident is true. I'm getting it all from reliable sources. Or again, I'm not making them up. They're from the industry, from government data. And again, if you want to say, oh, yeah, you know, Elon Musk, SpaceX, you know, okay, it's getting 20% of after-tax corporate profits. Well, you know, again, I can't say it's impossible. I wouldn't put my money on
0: right,
1: that. But
0: right.
1: That's what you're doing if you're buying up SpaceX.
0: It could happen, yeah. But the idea is that you're watching it in real time and asking questions in real time so no one can say these questions weren't asked or nobody was thinking about it.
1: Yes, exactly.
0: Well, finally, when we talked last time, probably when we talk every time, we say that we want journalists to separate people and systems. It's not enough to say Elon Musk is weird or Trump is weird without naming the structures that they are able to use to enact their ideas. You know, otherwise, how do we know what needs to change besides the president, right? So there are structures and systems that we should also be asking questions about.
1: Yeah, and you guys are obviously right in the middle of this. And, you know, I think the media, and particularly when we talk about Elon Musk, it's very much that because the guy owns X. I don't know where that stands. It had been, I think, the largest social media site that may no longer, I'm sure it's no longer true. I know the usage is down. But, you know, we create a media infrastructure that has an enormous impact on what politics looks like and, you know, what issues get called attention to and how those are covered. And that was never great. I mean, we both have been in this game a long time. It was never great. So I'm not going to say we had the good old days, you know, 30 years ago, 40 years ago, but it's gotten a lot worse. And when you have Larry Ellison as a Trumper, who I guess is his kid, actually, David Ellison, that owns CBS, and now they're looking to take over Warner Brothers, which would give them control of CNN. These are really big issues because this matters in terms of, you know, how people see the world because they need information. And those are sources of information for an awful lot of people. And people need to be aware of who owns the media and how that affects basically everything, but certainly politics.
0: We've been speaking with economist Dean Baker. His new project, AI Bubble Monitor, can be found on the website of the Center for Economic and Policy Research. That's CEPR.net. Thank you so much, Dean Baker, for joining us this week on Counterspin.
1: Thanks, Janine. I really appreciate being on.
0: That's it for Counterspin for this week. 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I'm Janine Jackson. 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

0: 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We bring local stories to a global audience, produced at a different location every week. I'm Cheryl Beversdorf, producer and host of Aging Matters, a program produced in Arlington, Virginia, and featuring timely aging topics for older adults and their families. Today on Sprouts, you'll hear the second half of a program about kinship caregiving and grandfamilies, which relates to the care of children by relatives or close family friends when their parents can't care for them. My guest is Donna Butts, Senior Fellow with Generations United. You mentioned already certainly the value of preserving cultural identity. I was wondering if you could talk a little bit more also about the community connections. Some of the examples that you were giving, certainly partnering from appropriate community organizations can be helpful, not only in terms of, again, mental and physical support, but also in terms of services. Does that happen quite a bit too, that there are more agencies now that are, as you had said, just as states, but in local communities, whether it's counties or cities, are reaching out and saying, well, we're going to help you to raise these kids. Is that happening?
1: It is. It needs to happen more, but more jurisdictions, states, counties, and even tribal organizations and service groups are realizing the value of the families. And we know that grandfamilies can be successful with supports. It doesn't work well when they just get the children dumped and they're left on their own to fend. They don't know where to go. They don't know what resources to access. They don't know what might be there. And there are horrendous stories about that. But the fact that groups are being more responsive, that people are aware of the value, is leading to some important changes. And I think a lot of those can be found at a site called grandfamilies.org, grandfamilies.org. And one of the most important resources that's on that website are what are called state grand fact sheets. For every state and territory in the U.S., you can find an individual fact sheet. And so if you're a grandparent in Nebraska and you want to know what are the possible resources, what are the laws, what are my rights, that sort of thing, go to your fact sheet and look it up, because it will tell you this is what Nebraska can provide. This is what they will provide. This is what the laws are. This is where you can access a support group. These are the groups that are providing services for food, for housing, all of that. So I really encourage people, if they're interested or they know somebody or they have a relative that may be in a different state than they are, go to that grand fact sheet. That's the first point of entry for people to find out who is supporting the families and what jurisdictions have changed and are being much more supportive of the families.
0: You've been talking a lot about the benefits, and there are certainly many, of the formation of grand families and kinship caregiving, but we need to talk about the other part too, the challenges. Tell us about the health and the mental health challenges, not only for the children, but also the grandparents. Also touch on social and financial challenges. Expand on what we need to know about that part as well.
1: There are challenges, and so much of them stem from the origin story. The origin stories of the families are seldom positive. They're almost always because of a tragedy. And so that grief that children and the relatives feel is real. They feel abandoned. The children feel abandoned by the parents, whether they died or whether they're just not able to take care of them. The grandparents feel abandoned and are finding themselves in a role that they didn't expect. It's like one grandparent said, I didn't wake up at 55 and say I wanted another four-year-old to wake me up at 3 a.m. You know, they didn't ask for it. And so there's that loss. The grandmother in Kansas City, who was finally a single woman after her last child had left home, so she moved into a condo and made it her Barbie dream house. She had put in white carpets, crystal figures everywhere. It was exactly what she wanted in her later years. And then a knock came in the middle of the night, and her two grandchildren were there in custody, and they were given to her. So she had to put the glass figures back in their boxes in the closet. The white carpet became stained quite quickly, and it's what we call dreams deferred because they would not want those children to be raised by a stranger. They were going to be there. So there's the mental health issues, there's the stress, there's the pressure. There's also the physical health issues, as you mentioned. The grandparents oftentimes have their own physical conditions. And if they don't have the time or the ability, sometimes they'll skip their doctor's appointments. Or if they don't have the money, they may try to scrimp on their prescription drugs so that they can make sure that the child has lunch. So there's a lot of decisions that go into it. It also provides purpose. So we've heard grandparents say, I can't die. I've got to raise this kid. They take better care of themselves, or they, you know, they have that reason to continue to get up. So it does provide that. But I don't think that we can ignore the fact that for many of the families, it's a huge financial burden. And so a little bit of support, a little bit of financial support, and whether it's access to food through the supplemental nutrition program, SNAP, whether it's access to transportation, whether it's access to special services for the child, they need those. So the finances become a really big issue. And I just want to, you know, remind folks, as I said in the beginning, that these grandparents and uncles, aunts are saving the country more than $10.5 billion a year. They're taking on these expenses. They're taking on the responsibility. And we need to be able to provide the support so that they can be successful.
0: The other thing that occurs to me also is even the social challenges of older adults planning to travel or do different things now that they're retired, or if they are retired, they may still be working. And suddenly, as you pointed out, still taking care of a four-year-old, it kind of limits how much time you have to spend playing mahjong or traveling or doing the kinds of volunteer work that older adults are likely to do.
1: I did want to tell you about one family, Sarah Smalls. I was listening to her speak one day, and she and her husband took in their grandsons. They're both, you know, professionals. Part of one of the stories she tells is that they were committed to raising these children who are now in their 20s. And what it meant, though, for her husband was he had to give up his luxury SUV for a minivan. So that's simple. But they needed a vehicle that they could carry all their sports equipment in. She also laughs and talks about the number of friends that she lost because they'd call her on a Friday night and say, you know, let's go out. And she'd say, no, I've got soccer in the morning. I got to get ready for soccer. And then Adrian says it so well, because she tells the story about when she took in Joey, that her friends would all be talking about the cruises they were going on, the vacations they were going on, where they were going to be, what they were going to do. And she looked one day and she said, you know, I cruised to the doctor. I cruised to school. I cruised to after school games. Joy is my cruise, and I wouldn't have it any other way. That doesn't mean that they don't feel that social isolation. And that's a part of what you were pointing to, Cheryl, is the social isolation. And that's why it's so important to have support groups so that you can meet other people who are like you, who are experiencing the things that you are. And that support, when I see groups of grands together, there's just that understanding. They don't have to explain it. They don't have to say, well, no, I couldn't figure out how to do the math test, so I had to like call somebody, or I couldn't figure out how to do this or how to do that. Or I didn't realize, you know, when I was raising my children, this whole online thing wasn't as big as it is, and AI didn't exist. You know, they can learn from each other, and they do. Bob Rubel will tell the story taking on his niece. He wasn't very old when he took his niece in, but he needed a support group. So he went to his first support group meeting, and it was him and a bunch of white-haired women. And he said, I felt like a misfit, but once they realized, and we talked, and they realized I was raising my niece, they accepted me. They didn't think I was a weirdo. They didn't think I was somebody out looking for a grandma raising grandchildren. So the support groups are really important. But then some people, some areas have gotten very creative too. And I think about grand camps, gramping in San Diego County. What they did was the social services and the Parks and Recreation Agency got together, and they have an overnight camping experience that's just for grandparents raising grandchildren. They set up the tents in this one park. They feed the families. They have s'more making. They do flash dances. They do little low impact hikes, but it gives them a form of respite. So they know they're not alone, but also it gives them help with the children because oftentimes that's what they need. They just need a break.
0: Donna, is there a national website that grand families could find for these support groups? In addition to your organization, Generations United, are there others where folks could log on and find some of these support groups in their area?
1: Yes, the grandfamilies.org website is a good one. But also, I would have to do a shout out to the Brookdale Foundation, which over 30 years ago, started funding what's called Relatives as Parents programs. And they have funded establishing support groups in pretty much every state and every territory. So the Brookdale Foundation has this incredible network of RAP programs, Relatives as Parents programs. So even people who are thinking that they might want to start a support group in their area, if there isn't one, I would look at the Brookdale Foundation. It's seed money. It's not a huge amount, but oftentimes it's just that little bit to get it started. So the Brookdale Foundation. But also most states now, if not all, have what's called a Kinship Navigator program. And Kinship Navigators are federally funded, and they are meant to be an entry point for grandparents and other relatives to find out what services are available in their state. The unfortunate part is, while it's improving, there still isn't always a lot to navigate to in a state. But that Kinship Navigator has been proven to be very critical when people don't know where to turn or what phone call to make. And so a Kinship Navigator is where they can start.
0: And as far as Kinship Navigators, I know now we're talking here where I am in Arlington. I believe the Kinship Navigator is connected with the agencies on aging. Is that usually the agency, the local or county agency in which you can find Kinship Navigators, or does it vary depending on locality?
1: It does vary, but it oftentimes is the local area agency on aging or the AAA. And they're, again, another good source for people to contact because pretty much every county has an area agency on aging. Sometimes it's called something different. But those are really great referral sources as well. If they don't have the Kinship Navigator program, they often have other information and access that are helpful for the families.
0: These are very helpful in terms of resources. I just wanted to ask a couple more questions about the situation when grandparents have grand families, and one of them pertains to rights. Are there certain rights or responsibilities that once a grandparent or some other relative takes over the raising of these children, that the state has certain expectations that they have to meet in order to continue raising the children?
1: The bottom line is that family law in our country favors parents. So when it comes to grandparent rights, if there's not legal custody that severed those parental rights, the grandparents don't have rights. Now, if they have legal custody, they have the same, and especially if they've adopted the children, they have the same rights, whether they have guardianship or adoption. They have the rights that a parent would have. So they can access the services their children need. They can access the information about their school. It might be an individual education plan that they need to know. They may need to access mental health services and supports. So they can, but if they don't have a legal relationship, it's very complicated and difficult. And Adrian will talk about the fact until she actually got custody of Joy, the fact that she had to actually pay his mother child support when he would go stay with her. They had a monthly child support payment she had to make. So it's very complicated and not always fair. But in terms of the state, as with any child protective situation, people are required to report if they think a child might be in danger, and that whether they're in the care of a parent or a grandparent, if that child looks like they might be in danger.
0: You're listening to Sprouts, Radio from the Grassroots, a weekly program bringing you local radio productions of global interest. I'm Cheryl Beversdorf, producer and host of Aging Matters in Arlington, Virginia. And today we're talking about kinship caregiving and grand families, which relates to the care of children by relatives or close family friends when their parents can't care for them. As you mentioned earlier, in terms of circumstances, the child is sometimes removed from parents because of abuse or neglect, but God forbid there could be a situation where there's abuse or neglect within the grand family or whatever relative the person is staying with, whoever they are. So I just wanted to make sure our listeners understood what the circumstances and what the legal implications would be in those situations. Anything else you wanted to add, Donna?
1: Yeah, if I could add to that, because I think that's important. The way that I know I feel is that not everybody's meant to be a parent and not everybody's meant to be a grandparent. And so I think we need to keep that in mind. But the other thing that is important when we talk about kinship caregivers, grandfamilies, is that for the longest time, we had to really combat the stigma. The families felt stigmatized, like something was wrong with them. They carry a lot of guilt. Society, policymakers would stigmatize them. And oftentimes it was that phrase about the apple doesn't fall far from the tree. Why should we let this grandparent raise this child if they messed up with their own child? But in fact, there are two things. One is, as a grandparent told me, well, if an apple falls down out of a tree, we don't throw it away. We make applesauce, apple pie, apple crunch. We save that apple. And so to save that child. But also, there's so many grandparents who have, say, in the case of Jan Wagner in Michigan, she raised three children. Two of them are degreed professionals with intact marriages, raising children. One of them ended up with a substance use issue. So there's so many circumstances and so many factors that weigh in on why a family forms and what happens to that parent, why they're not able to parent, that we really shouldn't stigmatize the grandparents, aunts and uncles, that are the ones that are stepping up.
0: Talk a little bit more about situations where the parents from whom the children have been removed have decided that they want their children back. But whoever decides notes that, say, the parents are not capable of doing so, whether it's financial or still the situations that occurred in the first place. What happens in that case? It's really kind of a battle between the grandparents and the parents as to who ultimately has custody of the children. Does that situation come up often?
1: It does. And it also comes up because when a grandparent or a relative takes in a child and the parent is still alive, the hope is, the goal is that parent is going to be able to parent again. And there have been, you know, numerous stories where that's been the case, where the child's been able to return or the parent's been able to be involved in the child's life. But there also are the cases where the parents cycle in and out and disrupt the household and disrupt the children's lives, and it's not healthy for the children. But again, family law is going to favor the parents unless they are shown to be unfit.
0: So it's definitely going to be a complicated situation. And another aspect, if you're, again, looking at younger children, is the whole area of school enrollment and educational requirements. Children are required to go to school for a certain number of years. I would assume that's true in every single state. Can that also be difficult to maneuver for the grand families caring for the kids and making sure that they go to school as they're supposed to? Is that a problem?
1: It can be. There are a number of states that have adopted educational consent laws where relatives are able to enroll the children. But there are a number of complicating factors in that. Sometimes in order to be able to be enrolled in school, you have to show proof of vaccination or medical records. And if the grandparent doesn't also have medical access, they can't access those records or that care to enroll the child in school. So that can happen. One of the fallacies, I wrote a lot about education because it's so important, but one of the fallacies was this whole concept of school shopping, that some school districts felt that the grandparents were only raising the children so that they could be enrolled in a higher quality school district. Really, that's not the case. I mean, there was the I think it was a junior high student that fled from Philadelphia down to Washington, D.C. to live with their grandparent because of an abusive situation. They were an honor student in school where they came from. The grandparent tried to enroll them in school, and they faced all kinds of scrutiny because of the high-quality D.C. schools that this child would be enrolled in, and that the grandmother was just school shopping for the child. She didn't really have custody of the child. And that's not true. Same thing happened in Baltimore City and Baltimore County when grandparents were fighting for educational access. You know, they had some of the lowest school ratings in the country in Baltimore City, whereas the county had higher ratings. And so the school boards, school districts were up in arms saying, no, all of the people in Baltimore are going to go to Baltimore County schools. But then in a catch-22, if the children weren't enrolled in school, which they are supposed to, as you said, there's requirements, expectations, then the grandparent was told, well, you have to be bringing this child to school, but yet they weren't able to take the child to school because they didn't have the legal relationship. So those kind of access issues are very important, as well as the individual education plan, the IDP, that a lot of times a child, especially with special needs, has. The grandparent needs to access that so they can be part of that school plan.
0: Well, we're getting close to the end of the interview, but I did want to spend a little bit of time having you talk about this upcoming book that you have written and have obviously alluded to a number of times. Tell us a little bit more about the book, Grand Families, Stories of Children and the Loving Relatives Who Raise Them. Who's your target audience? What do you hope to accomplish with this book? Give us a little more information about that.
1: I'm really excited about the book. It's going to be published on June 9th. It's available on Simon & Schuster's website, and it's through independent bookstores, which I would encourage, as well as other outlets for purchasing books. And all of the proceeds from the book goes to support the work of Generations United on behalf of grand families. So I really have no problem saying, buy books, buy more. But what I wanted to do with the book was really to open people's eyes to these incredible families when they weren't aware of them, because so many people aren't. I wanted people to really see the families, to not just see a series of problems or issues or, you know, somebody looking for a handout or this or that, which they're not. I wanted people to see the families, to respect them, which is what oftentimes the families say, I just want respect for what I'm doing. I wanted them to realize that they could do something for the families. It's all told through the stories of families, first person and woven throughout the book, the issues that they face. And then at the end of the book, there's a whole section on what you can do, either individually with a family, all the way through your neighborhood, your city, your state. If you want to advocate at the federal, state, or local level, that sort of thing. But it just has a whole list of things that people could do. And I just wanted to capture also the progress that's been made, because I think sometimes we get involved in issues and we feel like it's just this constant hamster treadmill wheel that we're on, that we're never making progress. So what I did in the book was capture the policies and perception changes over the last 30 years, so that people realize that what many of us did, and it wasn't just me, and it wasn't just Generations United, but many of us working together did, was we built a movement, we built a field, we built the supports for the families, and the families were very much a part of building that for themselves. So it's realizing the progress that's been made and what still needs to be done, because there's still a whole lot more to do.
0: And as you wrote this book, Donna, how did you select the particular stories that you wanted to share? Did you travel all over the country, or were you aware through your association with Generations United that you already knew about these particular situations? How did that part of your book come to fruition?
1: The stories are really what motivate me. One of the things I said in the book is that, you know, I don't have grandchildren. I don't have children. But I was talking with some of the other advocates in a similar situation, and they said, you meet the families and they find a way into your heart. So many of the stories and the caregivers and the children, the adult children, are ones that I'd learned about working in the field for more than 25 years, our staff at Generations United, stories that they would bring, stories that stood out to us. But also, a number of the grand families, the grands, are what we call grand voices. They are caregivers who have taken that tough step of saying, I want to share my story so that others understand families like mine, and we can change policy, we can increase support for families like mine. And so many of them are grand voices, people who we've worked with over the years, Generations United worked with over the years, to be able to tell their stories. I include them all in grand voices, but children who were raised by their relatives, like Shahid's stories in there, J.J. Hitch's stories in there, Stacy Walker's stories in there. Stacy was a Boys and Girls Club Youth of the Year when I met him, probably 15 years ago. And he was raised by his grandmother in Iowa. He and his sister were after his mother was killed in Buffalo, New York. He went on to be the first elected African-American county councilman where he grew up in Iowa. Now he lives in Florida. He's a communications executive. To be able to capture those stories of what it meant to them and what the results were, that inspires grandparents and other relatives that are living in it day to day. But I would just feel like all of the stories, they're people that you can't say that they're saints. They don't want to be called saints. What they want to be is seen as people who've made it a choice to take a child in a very difficult situation, and they want respect, oftentimes respite and support.
0: Well, again, would you give us those resources that listeners need, both about Generations United itself and any other thing pertaining to kinship caregiving, and any final comments? You've been making wonderful comments already, but any final comments you'd like to share with us?
1: Well, it's just so nice to talk to you, Cheryl. I really appreciate the interest in this topic and helping to get the word out. But the resources that I wanted to make sure people remembered were Generations United, because that can then take you to the National Center on Grand Families, as well as the National Network, the Technical Assistance Center. And that's gu.org. So just think Generations United, gu.org. And then there's grandfamilies.org. And that's maintained by Generations United, but other groups as well, like the American Bar Association and Casey Family Programs and other groups. So those are, I think, two of the key resources. And especially grandfamilies.org just has in-depth publications and detail on all the topics we've been talking about, whether it's housing or education, trauma. There are just a number of resources. So I really encourage people to look at those sites.
0: That's it for Sprouts. This week, you have been listening to the second half of Aging Matters program about kinship caregiving and grand families, which relates to the care of children by relatives or close family friends when their parents can't care for them. 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I'm Cheryl Beversdorf in Arlington, Virginia. 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

0: Oi, this is Mandala Zephyr from the band Smoking Space Pygmies, and you're listening to KRBX 89.9 FM, Caldwell, Boise, and also heard downtown on translator channel K228EK Garden City. Like I said, I'm Mandala Zephyr.
1: No, you're not, Tim.
0: But...
1: Stop screwing around. Let's get going. Kids are at the sitters, and we need to get gas for the Hyundai.
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1: 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Welcome, I'm Ev Haddon, and thanks so much for tuning in to Radio Boise. We're ready to start 5 hours of blues music. We start with The Juke Joint, and then we go to Shades of Blues at 8 every Monday night here on this station. So I hope you'll sit back and enjoy some great music.

0: The Mighty Soul Driver's Peace of My Pride. And that, of course, was Janis Joplin with Big Brother and the Holding Company, Peace of My Heart. We heard Memphis Slim, Little Peace of My Mind, and the title track from the Betty Fox Band album, Peace in Pieces. 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
0: Okay, I'm sticking out my antenna. I hope you all are sticking out yours as well. We've got Omar Kent Dykes for you, along with Jimmy Vaughn. This one's called You Upset My Mind.

0: Couple songs about lost mines there. The Texas Horns with Lost Mine, and we heard Albert King with that ballad, I Almost Lost My Mine. King B and the Stingers performed Half a Mind, and Johnny Tucker and the All-Stars give us What's on My Mind featuring Kid Ramos, and then we also heard Jimmy Vaughn with Omar Kent Dykes in You Upset My Mind. So I hope now you don't have anything on your mind. After all of that, you are listening to The Juke Joint. We're feeling a little silly tonight, I guess. There will be some songs about cotton coming up after this.
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0: Well, here we are on a Monday evening on the radio at Radio Boise. This is The Juke Joint. I'm Ev Haddon. I want to play you some songs about cotton. This is Eric Bibb along with Jean-Jacques Milteau covering a Lead Belly song, Pick a Bale of Cotton.

0: Oh, Fiona Boya is one of my favorites with her take on High Cotton. We also heard Jimmy Dawkins with Cotton Country, Sun Seals and Friends doing the Cotton Pickin' Blues, Eric Bibb and Jean-Jacques Milteau, Pick a Bale of Cotton. That was fun, wasn't it? And we will have Freddie King, Etta Britt, Eric Clapton, and more coming right up for you here on the Juke Joint.
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